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4: 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We'll hear music for the Baroque Lute by Giovanni Zamboni, Castelnuovo Tedesco's Homage to Boccherini, Paganini's Grand Quartetto for guitar and strings, and Paolo De Stefano's Suite for Two Guitars. We'll start with Luciano Contini performing music by Giovanni Zamboni.

Luciano Contini opened this week's edition of Classico Guitar Alive, featuring music by Italian composers, with music for the Baroque lute by Giovanni Zamboni. Mario Castronuovo Tedesco wrote his Guitar Sonata Opus 77 in homage to another Italian composer, Luigi Boccherini. We'll hear it performed by Ming Su.

Ming-Su performing the sonata in homage to Boccherini by Mario Castelnuovo Tedesco. You're listening to Classical Guitar Alive. I'm Tony Morris. We're featuring music by Italian composers this week. Niccolo Paganini is remembered as one of the greatest violinists of all time, but he also wrote music for the guitar, including this grand quartetto for guitar and string trio.

Paganini's Grand Quartetto for Guitar and Strings, featuring guitarist Artyom Dervoyed. We'll close this week's edition of Classical Guitar Alive, featuring music by Italian composers, with music by a living Italian composer, Paolo De Stefano. Duo Eterna performs his suite titled The Elements.

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You've been listening to Classical Guitar Alive. Classical Guitar Alive is broadcast worldwide thanks to the generous support of the Augustine Foundation and the Kadosky Family Fund, and Charles and Taco Parker, and by Augustine Strings, makers of classical guitar strings since 1947. And thanks to a gift in loving memory of Adam Bratcher. Classical Guitar Alive is a nonprofit organization based in Austin, Texas. Music by pluck-stringed instruments like the guitar, the harp, and the ancient lyre have been used in healing for over 3,000 years. That's why our mission is to bring this music to the widest possible audience. 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I'm Tony Morris. 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

0: That's how Jean Sibelius set the tale of Pelias and Melisande. Yeah, and we heard it performed by the Israel Philharmonic Orchestra, conducted by Zubin Mehta. I'm Steve Seal. Thanks for joining me. Have a great night.
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1: This is some of the most recognized music in the entire world. Even folks that don't pay much attention to classical music know that they've heard this before, and they might even be able to name the composer and the symphony number. It is Beethoven's Symphony No. 5, the most popular kid in school, a cornerstone of Western music, a piece that we'll hear in its entirety, coming up in less than a half an hour.

0: One of the most performed classical symphonies is Beethoven's Fifth, performed there by the Vienna Philharmonic with conductor Andras Nelsons.
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0: Carl Maria von Weber had a fruitful career, but only wrote two symphonies. That was Symphony No. 1, performed by the BBC Philharmonic Orchestra with conductor Juan Homena on Music Through the Night. I'm Jeline Kahn. Thanks a lot for being here tonight.
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0: It's been over 10 years since violinist Pamela Frank had to stop playing violin because of pain in her neck and numbness in her hand. She was told to get surgery, but instead went to a physical therapist and was able to return to playing. And her biggest piece of advice for musicians is to not play through pain, even just a little ache. Violinist Pamela Frank and pianist Peter Serkin with Violin Sonata No. 2 by Johannes Brahms.
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2: What I like about this collaboration is that it just really did evolve. It was kind of organic in its evolution, and, you know, we picked our repertoire, and we had some things commissioned, and we did some concerts together, and, you know, in this crazy world of ours, you know, very often collaborations can feel a little bit frenetic, and this just kind of evolved because it wanted to.
0: That's harpist Yolanda Condonassis talking about an album that she recorded with guitarist Jason Vio about 10 years ago. Coming up, you'll hear the piece that opens the album and more from Condonassis about this piece of music. That's coming up in about 15 minutes. If we were hosting a spelling bee, you've probably heard the word Polonaise, but you may not have seen the spelling, like what comes with this recording. Polonaise, spelt P-O-L-O-N-E-S-S-E. It's music by Anders Larsson, performed here by the Curious Bards.

0: Horn Concerto No. 1 by Franz Joseph Haydn. Neville Marriner conducted the Academy of St. Martin in the Fields, and the soloist was Barry Tuckwell. I'm Jalene Kahn. Thank you for listening with me. It's always great to have your company.
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2: 6:19 and a good morning to you, South Texas. I'm Rob Boskamp. Right now, we've got clear skies here in Corpus Christi. And looking out at the greater picture of South Texas, it's clear skies across the board, too. We've got temperatures in the low 80s and won't stay that way for much longer. We'll start to see temperatures begin to climb up into the 90s and triple digits by this afternoon. Also in your forecast, hopefully the coolest event in South Texas, talking about the KEDT Classic Brew. 30 great years of fun, food, and a variety of beers all happens on Thursday, September 17th at the Corpus Christi Museum of Science and History. But don't wait until then. 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
6: I'm Layla Faldin.
7: And I'm A. Martinez. One of the hottest trends in stand-up comedy is crowd work. That's when the comedian makes the audience part of the act, asking questions and having conversations with members of the crowd. Jeff Arcuri built an entire Netflix comedy special around crowd work. It's called Nice to Meet You.
8: Like, how old are you guys? How old are you, man? You seem about my age.
9: 42.
8: 42. Do you feel your age?
9: I do.
8: You do? How so? When?
9: My knees.
8: Your knees?
10: Huh? Oh, no.
8: Let me see him.
11: I like to consider myself a comedian first or a stand-up comedian first, and then I incorporate crowd work to just kind of add a little flair to my shows. There was a epidemic of it for a while where it was just a lot of people were posting and trying because they were seeing success with it. The way I do it is different than that. I don't just point at an audience member and ask them to work for me. Like, I don't just walk up and say, what's your story, to fill time. I kind of use them as a pivot point or a catalyst to talk about what I want to talk about and kind of bring the audience on the same level as me, where we're going to make this funny together. I want them to take half the credit for how the show goes.
8: I feel like we had this, you're 42, I'm 38. We had the same childhood for the most part, right? You had like a Furby.
9: I wanted one.
8: You wanted one.
9: Aw. Yeah.
8: Well, guess what? Look under your seat, buddy.
10: Dude, that'd be the cutest thing in the world. He's like, oh my God.
7: How did you get interested in making that part of what you do?
11: Yeah, at no point was I like, would I even think I'd be somebody who'd want to talk to the crowd? I was just nervous reciting the words I economized into, you know, the sentence. It really started when I started doing cruise ships, and I would do so many shows on the cruise ships, and they would allow me to repeat shows because I can't have like 6 hours worth of material. But the problem is people would come and see me again.
10: Yeah.
11: I would basically cut my sets in half and then supplement it with crowd work and just kind of ask the audience about a premise before I'd get into it. And I was finding that there was a lot of fun to be found in premises from the audience's perspective.

We're approaching 7:20 on this Wednesday morning, and a good morning to you, South Texas. I'm Rob Boskamp, and a beautiful sunrise here at the KEDT Center for Educational Broadcasting. No doubt where you are, too, and well, it's going to be another hot day for the region right now. Temperatures in the low 80s, feels like the 90s, and it's going to be a muggy day with highs in the 90s and triple digits across the Rio Grande Valley and the greater South Texas. Keep it right here. We've also got NPR News and your forecast on this Wednesday. Morning Edition continues next.

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2: 7:43 and good morning, South Texas. I'm Rob Boskamp. Hope you're enjoying this beautiful Sunday morning we've got going on across South Texas. I meant to say summer because, well, it is definitely summertime here in South Texas. You feel that as you make your way out the door this morning. Temperatures in the low 80s across the region. Plenty of sunshine and plenty of humidity as well. Right now, temperatures in the lower 80s, feels like the 90s, and this afternoon we'll see highs in the 90s and triple digits across the region. And later this week, tune into the best of rock and roll's golden age on classic tracks. Danny Conley takes you on a fun two-hour trip with some of the greatest rock and roll hits of all time. It's about great songs and great memories. 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Keep it right here, Bird Note and Science in the Sea. Next.
3: 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Is it worth it? 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
5: Good morning, I'm Leila Faldin. Italian dairy farmers need to age their cheese for at least a year to sell it as Parmigiano Reggiano. Because they need to wait so long, a bank offers loans using the cheese as collateral. It holds more than $300 million worth in warehouses. Warehouses that needed to upgrade their cooling systems to deal with this summer's extreme heat. I wonder how much cheddar it cost them. It's Morning Edition.
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7: This is Bird Note. I am Piper, a fourth grader in Washington State. Sandpipers first caught my attention because my name is Piper, but then I started learning amazing things about them. There are many different species of sandpipers, but today I'll tell you about my top three. At number three, the upland sandpiper. This sandpiper isn't usually found at the beach. Upland sandpipers live in grasslands and prairies. They eat beetles, grasshoppers, and even spiders. Their mottled brown feathers help them stay camouflaged while hunting. And they're pretty. My number two sandpiper is the least sandpiper. This is the tiniest sandpiper of all. It only weighs 1 ounce, as much as 4 quarters. By each spring, it migrates up to 2,500 miles from the Arctic to South America. And my number one sandpiper, the sanderling. First of all, they look cute and soft. They can run faster than probably any other bird you'll see at the beach. And they are very social, often moving in flocks to avoid predators. What's your favorite sandpiper? Tell us at birdnote.org. I'm Piper Byard.
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0: This is folk singer Michael Jonathan. We've got a real fun Woods songs this week. You might know her as Leanne Womack's daughter. It's Audrey Sellers. Plus, bluegrass from the Rocky Mountains. It's the Clay Street Unit. And as always, an amazing Woods songs, kid. Join us this week on the Woods Songs Old Time Radio Hour.
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10: Exploring Science and the Sea. The oceans provide the fuel for almost all the thunderstorms on Earth, water that evaporates from the ocean surface. But the oceans generally don't provide the trigger for the big storms. As one indication of the difference, about 90% of all lightning happens over land. A thunderstorm forms when warm, humid air rises high into the atmosphere and condenses to make clouds. The humidity comes from the oceans. Storms in the Great Plains, for example, are fed by water vapor from the Gulf of Mexico. And the summer monsoon in the Southwest is fed by the Gulf of California. But the storms need a strong source of heat to get the water vapor to rise high enough to form clouds. During the warm portion of the year, the land gets hotter than the oceans. There's also a bigger contrast on land. Some areas heat up more quickly, so they're more likely to start building the clouds. Terrain also plays an important role. Mountains can push air upward. In contrast, the oceans are more stable, so there's not much to trigger big storms. Oceans do outperform the land in one way, though. They produce more super bolts of lightning. Such bolts can be 1,000 times more powerful than a typical discharge. That appears to be because the salt content makes ocean water a better conductor of electricity than soil or fresh water. So when a thunderstorm does form over the ocean, it's much more likely to produce a really spectacular light show. Science in the Sea is a production of the University of Texas Marine Science Institute and is on the web at scienceinthesea.org. I'm Holly Brawley.
2: 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Good morning, South Texas, and thank you for joining us for Bird Note and Science in the Sea. I'm Rob Boskamp, and here around 8:45, following Stardate, we'll have your South Texas and state news. We'll take a look at developments from Corpus Christi City Council meeting yesterday. Also, going to see what's going on with the Victoria County General Fund, and in the Rio Grande Valley, a sterile fly production facility is ahead of schedule. That and more during your South Texas newscast at about 8:45. 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
1: When somebody is being a jerk or whatever, I like to find an avenue for them to become someone that we clap for. Like, I'll have a moment where I'll be like, hey, you know, you're doing so good, but you haven't yelled out in 20 minutes. I'm so proud of you. And then the audience goes, oh, wow, blah, blah, blah. And then now that guy's got attention in a positive light.
2: I was thinking, like, if Seinfeld or, like, Eddie Murphy were coming up just now, would they be doing crowd work?
1: I don't think so. There's a lot of purity in what they do, and I respect the heck out of it. And I think you don't need to post crowd work to succeed. I just think this is perfect for me, and I just love doing it so much. Yeah. And it was never a forced thing for me.
2: So speaking of comics that won't do it, here's Anthony Jeselnik. He was on the Dan Le Batard Show.
3: You ask someone what they do for a living, and then you make a joke on that. You know, you ask someone how long they've been in a relationship, and I think that's garbage. So I just don't do it.
1: I respect that he doesn't want to do it, but at the same time, there are people that do. If we're ever on the same show where everyone's there to see him or me, it may be a little bit of a different audience,
2: but
1: I'm going to talk to you guys, all right?
2: Now, your wife was a contestant on The Bachelor, then she was The Bachelorette. You got married 5 days before she started cancer treatment, right? So first off, how is she?
1: She's doing well. You know, it's a constant give and take. Some weeks it's good news. Some weeks it's not as good news. Mm-hmm. So we're doing great. Yeah.
2: Okay. Good. So now that I know that she's doing well, how soon did you try to find humor in it? Because comedians, I think, try to find humor in things just to kind of cope with them.
1: Oh, I started pull starting that engine the second we got the news. For those first few weeks, I just needed her to laugh. And I didn't realize this, but that was more for me than it was for her. And the jokes she makes, like, this is maybe not as funny to you guys, but we were on a cruise recently with my parents. And my dad called my wife, called Katie an angel. And she just goes, don't call me that. I ain't dead yet, Steve. And the look on both my parents' faces, like, you can't say that. And I'm like, you can, though. That's like why I love her, is that she's not going to hide from it. And we make fun of it now. We took the power back from cancer, and now we make fun of it. And that was huge. But yeah. For a while, I was trying too hard. And I realized I need to not do that, you know?
2: Yeah. I really think that the special being called Nice to Meet You is perfect, because it truly feels like when you are dealing with people in these situations that you really, really are happy to meet them. I mean, do you think you'll always be that way comedy-wise?
1: I truly hope so. I love doing what I do. I love performing for people. I love changing people's evenings. I love the messages I get from people saying, like, you know, you got me through things, or your comedy, or like, we look forward to this every year coming to see you. Like, those things will never go away from me. I don't see it could ever. I've been doing this 15 years, and I've lived in basements. I've slept next to rats, and I was happy to do it because I got comedy at the end of the day, you know?
2: Jeff Arcuri's Netflix comedy special is called Nice to Meet You, Jeff. Nice to meet you, Jeff.
1: Yeah, thank you. It was great talking to you.
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7: 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And good morning to you, South Texas. Hope your Wednesday is going well so far. I'm Rob Boskamp, and it's a sunny morning here in South Texas. We'll talk more about the weather in just a few minutes. But first, more NPR news and the Texas Newsroom headed your way as we approach 8:30. 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
8: Live from NPR News in Washington, I'm Dave Mattingly. The latest check on inflation in the U.S. economy shows consumer prices in July rose 3.4% compared to the same month a year ago. That's a slight decline from the annual rate of June. Inflation remains above the Federal Reserve's annual target of 2%. The Fed's next policy meeting regarding interest rates is in September. Jury selection gets underway today in California in a federal trial involving Meta. The parent company of Facebook and Instagram is accused of intentionally making its products addictive for children, as NPR's John Ruwitch reports.
0: The case pits attorneys general from California, Colorado, Kentucky, and New Jersey against Meta. The states allege that Meta sought to hook minors on its social media platforms, including Facebook and Instagram, and wanted to keep them on for longer with features like infinite scroll and like counts. Social media platforms have typically had immunity from prosecution over the content that users post, so experts say the states are trying to sidestep that by going after product design features. They allege that Meta knew its products were addictive and harmful and hid it. The states also allege that Meta violated a law designed to protect children online. The case is part of a wave of suits over the effects of social media on young people. It's set to get underway next week. Meta has denied the allegations. John Ruwitch, NPR News.
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9: Live from the Texas Newsroom, I'm Matt Harab. Dallas County has released the autopsy report for an Afghan immigrant who died in ICE custody back in March, classifying the man's death as an accident. Our Andrew Schneider reports the county had earlier declined to release the report, citing an ongoing federal criminal investigation.
10: The medical examiner said Mohammed Nazir Pakhtiawal died because of anaphylaxis, complicating acute asthma exacerbation. He also said methamphetamine was in Pakhtiawal's system. The autopsy report does not explain how Pakhtiawal might have obtained methamphetamine during the brief time he was in ICE custody. It does not address whether or how his asthma was being treated, nor does it identify the substance that triggered the fatal allergic reaction.
9: Pakhtiawal served alongside U.S. Army Special Forces in Afghanistan for more than a decade before being resettled in Texas back in 2021. Enrollment has again dropped for the Dallas Independent School District, KERA's Bill Zeeble reports.
11: Dallas Superintendent Stephanie Elizalde spent the first morning of class at the newly rebuilt and refurbished Hexter Elementary in East Dallas. District-wide enrollment sits at 131,700, down from 134,000 just last year.
12: Some policies regarding immigration have had an impact. We think this year we're probably going to level off. We won't know until a few days from now.
11: Elizalde expects the first year of the district's free universal pre-K could attract some parents to the district or back to it. I'm Bill Zeeble in Dallas.
9: And the Little League team from Bernie is advancing to the World Series after a legal dispute came to an end. A judge decided that a team from Tulsa is actually ineligible to play. I'm Matt Harab in the Texas Newsroom.
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13: 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I'm Rob Boskamp, and right now, well, the sun is out across the region. Fair conditions here in Corpus Christi, 82 degrees, feels like 93. In the Victoria area, temperatures in the upper 70s, feels like the upper 80s. And in the Rio Grande Valley, hot, hot, hot, feels like the 90s right now, and we'll see triple digits in the Rio Grande Valley later today.
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15: It's Morning Edition from NPR News. I'm Leila Fadel.
16: And I'm Michelle Martin. Good morning. During the early weeks of the war with Iran, hundreds of U.S. sailors and their families were rushed out of Bahrain with only a duffel bag. As the war continues, many of these families are still living out of suitcases back in the U.S. The Navy is trying to figure out what's next for them. Steve Walsh with WHRO in Norfolk has this report.
17: Shortly after the war with Iran started in late February, one Navy spouse was about to go back to Bahrain with her husband. Then they got word from the Navy.
18: A day before we were supposed to leave, to be stationed in Bahrain together. We were told we need to go somewhere else for a short period of time, and then here we are 5 months later.
17: NPR has agreed to withhold their names. The Navy spouse is concerned about the potential impact on her husband's career. The two of them are now living out of three duffel bags.
18: We were at one location for a while and then spur of the moment sent to another location for what ended up being 10 weeks. So it's a lot of moving with very short notice and can't really unpack or own too much because you never know when you're going to be going somewhere else.
17: They're on what's called temporary duty status, so they aren't eligible for base housing or money for rent. American bases in the region remain targets for Iran. After a first story ran on NPR in April, the Navy conceded that at least 1,500 troops and their families had left the Navy base in Bahrain, which is home to the Navy's Fifth Fleet. When military members and their families go overseas, they have to designate a place they would return in emergency. Some evacuees remain at the place they designated. Others are still moving from base to base. Head of Fleet Forces Admiral Carl Thomas told NPR that the Navy hasn't released an overall plan, but reopening Bahrain to families seems unlikely in the near future.
19: We're really trying to take each case individually and make sure those people are taken care of and we understand what they want. But with things heating back up over there right now, it's not an option.
17: Some came through Norfolk, Virginia. Hundreds have arrived in Tampa, home of CENTCOM. There, the organization Blue Star Families is helping make food deliveries. Families with young children are trying to enroll in schools. They may not have all of their records, says Executive Director Susie Malloy.
20: When the kids first arrived, we gave them backpacks and school supplies because, you know, they left so quickly they didn't think to grab all of what they needed to go back to school.
17: Incubus Shields runs JetPet, which transports animals in and out of Bahrain, including for some military and civilian defense workers. She still lives in Bahrain and remembers when the war began.
21: The early days, quite shocking, especially Bahrain is considered safe. It's a small island with friendly people. So when I woke up, I was literally blasted off my bed.
17: People weren't prepared for the cost and paperwork involved in transporting pets out of the Middle East. Many had to leave their animals behind. Pets were left with neighbors or friends and still haven't left the country.
21: A lot of people are in panic mode, and our team as well. We are going under that same stress where alarms go off and deprived sleep and uncertainty.
17: The country is still under periodic attack. For most clients, all she can tell them to do is wait and see. For NPR News, I'm Steve Walsh.
15: Would you use artificial intelligence for financial advice? 40% of people already do, according to a new survey from the analytics company J.D. Power. NPR's Stephen Bisaha reports on what users are asking chatbots and if they should trust them.
22: David Kendrick already goes to ChatGPT for most of his other questions, so why not finances?
23: Now when I talk about it, it's my buddy Chatty.
22: Kendrick asked for tips on repairing his house in Dayton, Ohio, how to revive his dying tomato plant, and what to do about his home equity credit line.
23: And I'm like, hey, should I be paying that down or should I be funding my Roth IRA?
22: OpenAI promotes using ChatGPT for personal finance. Kendrick's uploaded his budget and financial info, even acted on some of the AI's suggestions, like upping his retirement contribution. The AI also eases his stress.
23: My fiance calls it financial anxiety. I've always kind of had that because my parents struggled, and this very much helped with that. To sit there and say, okay, you are okay. You are planning for the future. You are going to be okay.
22: Overall, Kendrick says his finances are solid. But that is not true for the biggest group of people using AI for financial advice.
24: We call them overextended.
22: Jim Miller is the vice president of financial services at J.D. Power, which did a survey to learn about people's financial health. Miller says people asking AI for advice have questions like how to stretch their budgets and get tips like skipping the name brand cereal for cheaper store versions.
24: They're using AI to look for ways to save, look for ways to make their money go a little bit further.
22: Now, there's still the big question to answer. Is AI advice any good?
25: We find it quite surprising and positively surprising that they are actually giving you pretty decent advice.
22: Taha Shokman is an associate professor at the MIT Sloan School of Management. He recently co-authored a yet-to-be-published paper that found that AI offer the kind of big-picture financial tips you might expect from a finance professor like him.
25: It tends to push people toward saving more, participating more in the stock market, de-risking as they get older. So it gets a lot of things right.
22: Overall, finance experts I spoke to said AI advice seems to work best for people on two ends of the sophistication scale. For people asking finance 101 questions, and for power users handing over lots of data and crafting detailed prompts. But a lot of questions can fall in the middle ground, where they go beyond the basics without providing a lot of detail. And in those cases, the AI can make mistakes.
1: Recently, I wanted to see how good are these models at coming up with something a little more complex.
22: Danielle Harrison is the founder of Harrison Financial Planning. And for her test, she told an AI model about her husband joining her firm and asked how they should structure their business.
1: It gave an answer that it was sure about. It was like, you need to be an S corporation.
22: That's a type of business with some tax advantages. But Harrison kept prodding the AI and giving it more info.
1: It completely changed tunes by the end of it to where it's like, absolutely do not be an S corp. You need to be an LLC. If I had not had that background knowledge, it would have given me the wrong information.
22: AI models can make up sources and make bad assumptions about someone's situation. David Kendrick says he knows not to take ChatGPT's advice as gospel.
23: I know that ChatGPT can be kind of a sycophant, and every time I talk to it, it's like, oh, David, that's such a great idea. You know, and I'm like, hey, quit that. You got to be real with me and everything.
22: In June, OpenAI updated ChatGPT so you could directly connect your financial accounts to the platform. That's a level of AI financial trust Kendrick is not willing to make. Stephen Bisaha, NPR News.
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13: Morning Edition from NPR is made possible in part by Mary Sherwood and Ron George, who support news and informational programs on KEDT-FM for the communities of the Coastal Bend. 8:43 on this Wednesday, and a good morning to you, South Texas. Hopefully it's not too warm for you just yet. Right now, temperatures in the lower 80s across much of the region. Feels like the 90s already in some parts, and later today we'll see highs in the 90s at least. Rio Grande Valley going to feel triple-digit heat as the afternoon wages on. But for now, keep it right here and enjoy the morning. We've got Stardate and your South Texas news on its way. So keep it right here on your community-owned station. 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
5: Good morning, I'm Michelle Martin. Pope Leo wears a lot of hats in the Vatican, usually a skull cap, often the tall pointed mitre, sometimes a Chicago White Sox hat. Last night the Sox combined them. The team gave out 40,000 White Sox themed Pope hats to fans. Players even wore them after home runs. It was a Pope themed day. The Sox made a donation to the order Pope Leo belonged to while in Chicago, a nun throughout the first pitch, but it has always helped to have friends in high places. The Sox lost 5-4. It's Morning Edition.
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0: Stardate August 12th. After teaming up with the Sun to produce a solar eclipse today, the Moon will make another sky-watching spectacle possible tonight, the Perseid meteor shower. It's expected to be at its peak tonight, and since the Moon is new, it won't be around to interfere with the sparklers. The Perseids occur every August as Earth flies through the orbital path of Comet Swift-Tuttle. The comet is a ball of frozen gases mixed with bits of rock and metal. As it approaches the Sun, some of its gas vaporizes. That releases some of the heavier material, known as comet dust. As Earth zips through this material, some of the dust grains slam into our atmosphere at more than 100,000 miles per hour. They vaporize instantly, creating meteors, streaks of light across the sky. Swift-Tuttle returned to the inner solar system a third of a century ago. That was its first appearance since the Civil War, so the Perseids were especially good for a while. With the comet retreating into the outer solar system, though, there's less comet dust to feed the shower. The meteors enter the atmosphere from the direction of Perseus, hence the name. But they can streak across any part of the sky, so you don't have to look to a specific region to see them. To view the Perseids, find a safe, dark observing site away from the pesky glare of city lights. Then watch the sky for cosmic sparklers. Today's program was made possible by Mercer Caverns in Calaveras County in California's historic gold country. More information at mercercaverns.net. For the McDonald Observatory, I'm Billy Henry.
13: You can listen to Stardate weekday mornings at the same time. From the KEDT News Desk, I'm Rob Boskamp. Large volume water users in Corpus Christi could pay more after November 3rd. On Tuesday, city council members voted to approve an ordinance ordering a special election for the Fair Water Amendment. The road to the special election follows a petition filed with 12,000 voter signatures with the city secretary's office back in June. If passed, the Fair Water Amendment would change what large volume users pay during drought conditions by ending the city's drought surcharge exemption fee program. More information regarding early voting schedules and designated precinct locations are available on the city secretary's office's website. The Corpus Christi property tax rates won't increase, at least for now. Majority of city council members voted Tuesday not to adopt a property tax rate higher than the current one, which is just under 60 cents per $100 valuation. Residents will likely still pay more in the upcoming year as appraisals go up, even with the same tax rate. An initial vote and a public hearing on the property tax rate to be approved by the council are scheduled for September 1st. Property taxes will be charged in October after the adoption of the final tax rate and processing of property tax bills by the Nueces County Tax Office. Also in Tuesday's regularly scheduled city council meeting, members approved enhancement initiatives at Corpus Christi International Airport that will advance terminal upgrades, airfield safety, and passenger recruitment. The infrastructure improvements total over $6.5 million and benefit from 95% federal funding through the Federal Aviation Administration's Airport Improvement Program. The initiatives include a $4.5 million baggage handling system update, $1.7 million in improvements to Taxiway E, and finally market campaigns to raise awareness of the airport's air service options and to encourage regional travelers to fly local. 25 News Now reports Victoria County leaders are navigating through rising costs, pressuring the county's general fund. During recent budget workshops, officials looked at combining departments to stretch taxpayer dollars.
6: Able to provide health insurance to our nearly 600 employees is getting exceptionally expensive. We're looking for ways to keep that affordable for our employees while still balancing the budget.
13: That was Victoria County Judge Ben Zeller speaking with 25 News Now. County officials say projected general fund expenses are outpacing incoming revenue, which has directed discussions to balancing the budget before it's finalized. The U.S. Department of Agriculture says the development of a sterile fly production facility in the Rio Grande Valley is ahead of schedule. Texas Public Radio's Maria Navarro has the details.
7: The Edinburgh facility at Moore Air Force Base will combat the spread of the New World screwworm parasite by producing up to 100 million sterile flies by the end of next year. Capacity would increase to 300 million per week by late 2028. The facility had been scheduled to open in November of 2027. Officials say construction is ahead by 7 months, and the facility will now be ready by the spring. I'm Maria Navarro in San Antonio.
13: And in sports, the Texas A&M University Corpus Christi soccer team finally gets back on the pitch tonight. They host Tarleton State in the 2026 season kickoff. The Islanders head into the new season with momentum into year three of the Daniel Klitnovich era, which has seen a winning record of 15-13-11 over the past two seasons, and back-to-back trips to the Southland Conference Soccer Championship. The Islanders bring back 15 players, up from the 9 that returned in the previous season. From the KEDT News Desk, I'm Rob Boskamp. That is your South Texas News this hour.

0: Flute Concerto No. 1, Third Movement, featured Werner Tripp with the Vienna Philharmonic by Mozart.
1: And a good Wednesday morning to you. Lon Gonzalez here. How are you on this hump day morning? Hope you are doing well and getting ready to enjoy some great music. Some more great music, I might add. And it's coming your way on Performance Today. 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Now serving the Rio Grande Valley, and a good morning. It's 10 o'clock.
2: On the way this hour, chamber music inspired by the sounds of Brazil and its neighbors. Fragments of a milonga from Uruguay, the choro from Brazil, music from Paraguay, and the Argentinian tango. Andean music from Peru, Bolivia, and Ecuador. Canções da América. From APM American Public Media, this is Performance Today. I'm Valerie Kaler. The Fry Street Quartet commissioned this piece from Brazilian composer Clarice Assad, and we'll hear them play it in concert in New York.

From APM, American Public Media, this is Performance Today. I'm Valerie Kaler, glad to have you along for today's musical adventures and discoveries. This concerto was written in 2014 by Argentinian composer Claudio Montero. She was born in Buenos Aires in 1962, and her compositions were deeply rooted in South American music, often using traditional instruments and styles. Many of her pieces have a sense of melancholy and nostalgia. When she was 31, her music started getting performed in concert halls all around the world. She won several Latin Grammy Awards and worked to amplify women's voices in music. Claudia Montero died in 2021 at the age of 58. Montero's legacy inspired composer Clarice Assad to write the piece we're about to hear. Assad describes it as a collection of song-like movements inspired by chants, dances, and rhythms associated with South American music. This is Canciones de América, the Fry Street Quartet in concert in Clinton, New York.

0: A quartet inspired by the music of Brazil's neighboring countries, Uruguay, Paraguay, Bolivia, Argentina, fragments of a milonga from Uruguay, the choro from Brazil, music from Paraguay and the Argentinian tango, as well as an homage to Andean music associated with regions of Peru, Bolivia, and Ecuador. Music written in 2022 by composer Clarice Assad, Canções de América. We heard it played by the Fry Street Quartet in concert at Hamilton College in Clinton, New York. Would love to hear your thoughts on those canções by Clarice Assad. Drop us a note using the contact button on the PT page at yourclassical.org. In a moment, the human condition. 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
0: Pianist Imogen Cooper has always played a wide range of music, but no matter what, she always returns to a composer she just adores. That's Franz Schubert, for the sheer beauty of the music, but also for what she hears as a deep expression of the human condition.
5: It's one of the greatest assets that Schubert has. He has a capacity to take one from real terror and madness and blackness through to the greatest tenderness in one bar, two bars. And he doesn't prepare you. It's as if he takes you by the shoulders and swivels you around and says, "That was then, this is now."
0: Let's hear Schubert's Shifting Moods with pianist Imogen Cooper. She's playing two of his impromptus, a concert on the campus of McAllister College in St. Paul, Minnesota.

0: two impromptus by Franz Schubert. Pianist Imogen Cooper played impromptus number 1 and number 2 in concert at McAllister College in St. Paul, Minnesota, presented by the Frederick Chopin Society. Imogen Cooper says that Franz Schubert somehow was able to capture the full range of human experience, despite living such a short life all in one place.
1: His world was actually relatively constricted. He was in Vienna all his life. If he traveled, it was for vacations, and I'm not sure he even went outside Austria. So it was his inner world, which is where everything happened. So he picked up everything that was around him, and nature was so important.
0: A sense of the importance of nature and a full range of human feeling and emotion in the music of Franz Schubert. He was 30 years old when he wrote those impromptus, just a year before his death. You can hear Imogen Cooper's Schubert again anytime you like over the next month. Each episode of PT is archived for 30 days after the original broadcast, available as streaming audio on demand. 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
1: This is folk singer Michael Jonathan. We've got a real fun Wood Songs this week. You might know her as Leanne Womack's daughter. It's Audrey Sellers. Plus, bluegrass from the Rocky Mountains. It's the Clay Street Unit. And as always, an amazing Wood Songs kid. 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
0: Polish pianist and composer Zygmunt Krause was born in Warsaw in 1938. Big city, about 1 million people, and 30% of them were Jewish. There was a lot of worry about Germany's expansion, and the threat of imminent war was a constant thrum of anxiety. A year and a half after Krause was born, the Nazis invaded. They bombed the city of Warsaw in September and left it in ruins. And then the German occupation. Nazi soldiers everywhere, constant surveillance. Warsaw's Jewish population forced into walled-off sections of the city, the ghettos. Books were burned, music was banned, cultural institutions were banned as well. A lot of artists and composers of Krause's generation created work that directly addressed these traumas. Others processed that trauma differently and made works that intentionally refused to generate any new drama whatsoever. Zygmunt Krause chose that path. One of his favored styles of writing was something he called unistic music, or unism, long unfolding lines that change only gradually, no drama. You'll get elements of that static unistic style in the piece we're about to hear, but there's also plenty of more recognizably melodic material. You get a sense of nostalgia, of remembered songs distorted through the lens of history. Andrzej Borejko conducts the Polish National Radio Symphony Orchestra in the Serenade by Zygmunt Krause.

0: A serenade by Polish composer Zygmunt Krawca. Andrzej Boreko led the Polish National Radio Symphony Orchestra in Katowice, Poland. Zygmunt Krawca was just a toddler when the Nazis invaded Poland and bombed Warsaw into ruins. He would have known nothing else. That was just what life was. I haven't found any documentation of his thoughts about spending his earliest years in an occupied city, with everyone around him in a constant state of fear, worry, hunger. But man, you gotta think that changes your wiring in a fundamental way. Artists of his generation tended to either confront that trauma head on or they refused to reenact it. Zygmunt Krawca, probably the latter. A great deal of his music avoids drama altogether, instead embracing a style he called unitary music or unism. He says the ideal way to experience his music would be if it were playing continuously and a listener could join at any point, stay for any length of time, and leave whenever it felt right. Interesting approach to composition, one of several employed by Polish composer Zygmunt Krawca. I'm Valerie Kaler. This is Performance Today from APM, American Public Media.
1: And a good Wednesday morning to you. Lon Gonzalez here. How are you today? I hope you enjoyed that first hour of Performance Today. And guess what? 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
0: From APM, American Public Media, this is Performance Today. I'm Valerie Kaler. Darren Hagen says this piece was inspired by the thrum of electric energy and the thrill of illumination by the hydroelectricity generated by Niagara Falls, by the crackling synapses in the mind of Albert Einstein, the spiritual illumination of Sufi poet and mystic Rumi, by the light in Plato's allegory of the cave, by the lightning that struck the key hanging from Ben Franklin's kite, by the subtle electric pulses that compel our hearts to beat. City of Light by Darren Hagen, dedicated to the Niagara Falls-powered town of Buffalo, New York, ahead this hour.
2: Live from NPR News in Washington, I'm Kristen Bright. The latest round of primaries includes several closely watched races ahead of the midterm elections. In Wisconsin, a moderate edged out a Democratic socialist for the Democratic nomination for governor. David Crawley received a late endorsement from the outgoing governor. Mayan Silver from member station WUWM reports.
3: Polls were showing progressive Francesca Hong up by double digits in the days and weeks before the primary. That's despite an endorsement from Wisconsin's Democratic Governor Tony Evers for her main opponent, moderate David Crawley. But the margins were narrower than anyone imagined, bopping up and down by tens of percentage points. Some Democrats had concerns about her comments years ago about defunding the police and canceling Thanksgiving, which she's since backed away from. Crawley will face Congressman Tom Tiffany, who's backed by Trump, in the general election. He won the Republican primary handily. For NPR News, I'm Mayan Silver in Madison.
2: In South Carolina's primary, Darlene Graham will advance to a special runoff election later this month to replace her late brother on the ballot for U.S. Senate in November. Graham was appointed to finish Senator Lindsey Graham's term after he died last month. She'll face Representative Ralph Norman in the runoff in about 2 weeks. President Trump says he was following recommendations from the Secret Service when he departed the NATO summit in Turkey aboard a decoy plane instead of Air Force One last month. NPR's Deepa Shivaram reports.
4: It's extremely unusual that the president travels on a plane separate from the traveling press corps. But when leaving Turkey in July, Trump secretly boarded a smaller plane.
5: I go by Secret Service and the military. They wanted me to go on a different flight, a different plane, equal safety, but they wanted me to do it, so I do it. I do what they say.
4: The president spoke about the incident for the first time after the Washington Post broke the news Monday night, saying the plane swap was due to a threat on Trump's life from Iran. Deepa Shivaram, NPR News, The White House.
2: Rescue teams are still searching for signs of life in the rubble in western Colombia. A magnitude 7.4 earthquake struck on Monday, killing at least 180 people. John Otis reports from Cali, one of the hardest hit cities.
6: I came across a pair of five-story apartments that had been absolutely flattened. Henry Granja, who lives a few blocks away, happened to be right outside the buildings when the earthquake struck. So he's saying, suddenly the buildings just collapsed. I saw them fall down. My lifetime neighbors and friends were inside, but there was so much dust and debris that I didn't even know where to start looking for them.
2: You're listening to NPR News from Washington. Researchers have used the largest and most powerful solar telescope to see the surface of the sun in stunning new detail. NPR's Ari Daniel has more.
7: The new images reveal whirlpools of plasma, a boiling brew of hot and magnetized charged particles. Friedrich Wüger is a solar physicist at the National Solar Observatory.
8: It was completely mind-blowing when we first saw this.
7: Wüger and his colleagues noticed that when different layers of plasma move past one another at different speeds, they generate subtle disturbances that grow into large swirling vortices. This turbulence occurs on the edges of magnetic features on the solar surface, which are pretty much everywhere. These vortices may help fuel explosive solar events that influence space weather and can impact satellites and power grids. Ari Daniel, NPR News.
2: The New York City Council is investigating four major prediction market platforms over allegations of deceptive marketing practices. The council sent letters to Coinbase, Gemini, Titan, Kalshi, and Polymarket, asking questions about how the platforms advertise and whether those practices comply with city regulations. The investigation is separate from the lawsuit filed by the state of New York against Kalshi. Yesterday, federal regulators denied the state's attempts to shut down the platform. The case is still pending. Based on today's inflation numbers, investors think it's less likely the Federal Reserve will raise interest rates next month. I'm Kristen Wright, and this is NPR News from Washington.
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10: From APM, American Public Media, this is Performance Today. I'm Valerie Kaler, so glad to have you along for today's musical adventures and discoveries. When you hear the words City of Light, Paris might come to mind. Paris was the first city to have lights powered by gas, illuminating the streets at night. That began in Paris in 1820. But in 2024, when American composer Darren Hagen wrote his piece, City of Light, he was thinking of Buffalo, New York. Niagara Falls is 20 miles north of Buffalo, a limitless source of power. Hydroelectricity had already been around in small ways, but it was the invention of alternating current, or AC, that unlocked Niagara Falls' potential. In 1895, the first large-scale hydropower plant was built there, and a year later, Niagara's energy was lighting up Buffalo at night. the first city to be powered by long-distance hydro, the first city to be entirely electric. America's City of Light, Buffalo, New York. When Darren Hagen wrote his piece, City of Light, he was thinking about the literal power of electric energy, but also the metaphorical power crackling inside brilliant minds and the pulses of energy that keep our hearts beating. Here's City of Light by Darren Hagen. Joanne Folletta conducts the Buffalo Philharmonic.

City of Light by American composer Darren Hagen. He wrote that in 2024 in celebration of the 90th anniversary of the Buffalo Philharmonic and the 25th anniversary of conductor Joanne Folletta as music director of the Buffalo Philharmonic. Joanne Folletta, of course, conducted that performance of the Buffalo Philharmonic.

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0: This is the sound of the Ananga. The Ananga is a traditional instrument found in Uganda, Rwanda, Burundi, and parts of the Democratic Republic of the Congo. And while there are several variations of the instrument, it's essentially a lap harp. The style of Ananga we're sampling right now, with its buzzy resonance, is shaped like a bow harp. The body sits in the musician's lap with 8 strings arching upward and forward. Composer William Grant Still was inspired by the Ananga when he wrote a piece for harp and strings in 1956, and he called it Ananga. But he was very clear that he wasn't trying to imitate the Ananga's distinctive sound. Rather, he was merely inspired by the instrument and by African folk music of the region. Let's

Go now to a concert presented by the Shepherd School of Music at Rice University in Houston, Texas. Lily Primus is playing the harp alongside half a dozen fellow members of the Shepherd School Chamber Players. This is Enanga by William Grant Still.

Enanga is a traditional bow harp, commonly played in several countries in East Africa and Central Africa. Composer William Grant Still was inspired by the Enanga when he wrote that chamber piece we just heard, which he called Enanga. We're on that in just a moment. We heard it played by the Shepherd School Chamber Players. Lily Primus was the harpist, Ethan Ford at the piano, Marina Ziegler and Ashni Budge played violins, Zoe Ma on viola, Tatum Hodgson cello, and Anderson Wijaya played double bass. That concert at the Shepherd School of Music at Rice University in Houston, Texas. I mentioned a second ago that William Grant Still named his piece Enanga after the African bow harp of the same name. In 1974, Still shared his experience writing the piece and said the most valued comment he received was from an audience member. After a concert, a young man from Uganda came backstage, and he said he recognized the word Enanga as belonging to his people. Still wrote, "He said that he felt a kinship with the music and that it reminded him of home. For him, at least, the music had accomplished its purpose." Enanga by William Grant Still.

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1: 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They're getting bigger and bigger. Why giant trucks are involved in fatal accidents more often, especially in Texas. 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
3: A deal with the devil is never what it seems, as Faust finds out in Charles Gounod's Opera of Extremes, pairing lively drinking songs and intimate arias, triumphant choirs and angelic hymns. We're in for a treat with a sparkling performance of Faust from Munich's National Theater. I'm Lisa Flynn. I hope you'll be listening.
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0: It might have started in the early 20th century with an Irish tenor named John McCormick, a classically trained lyric tenor who made a big splash performing opera and popular folk songs. But it was Mario Lanza who really brought the concept of classical crossover into the American mainstream, another operatic tenor who became a full-fledged star. He was, for a time, the king of Hollywood and radio and top 40. And who remembers Hooked on Classics, where the Royal Phil added some pop beats under classical favorites? Well, classical crossover is not always a fish-out-of-water deal, dropping a classical performer into the world of pop. Sometimes it happens right in the music itself. And that kind of crossover has always been around. Composers have always taken the popular songs of their time, used those melodies wholesale, or just channeled the spirit of a particular style. French composer Claude Bolling had a huge crossover hit in 1973 with his first suite for flute and jazz piano trio. Huge! He took the shapes of Baroque music and colored way outside the lines, leaning heavily on the blue crayon, using melodies that sounded like improv on top of very jazzy chords. He returned to that combo of flute, piano, bass, and drum set again 14 years later. His 7-movement Suite No. 2 came out in 1987. Here's one movement of the Suite No. 2 for flute and jazz trio from a concert in Round Top, Texas. Flutist Carol Winsence, joined by pianist Bernadine Blaha, bassist James Vandemark, and drummer Todd Meehan. Espiègle, or Mischievous, by Claude Bolling.

0: He was born in Cannes, of film festival fame. There in France, he went by Claude Bollon, but most Americans know him as Claude Bolling. We heard Espiègle, or Mischievous, from Bolling's second suite for flute and jazz piano trio. Carol Winsens played the flute alongside a jazz combo comprising pianist Bernadine Blaha, bassist James Vandermark, and drummer Todd Meehan. Fun times in the tiny town of Round Top, Texas, home of the yearly Round Top Festival Institute. I'm Valerie Kaler. 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
1: 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On its way next, South Texas Midday, Rob Boskamp will get you caught up on everything you need to know happening in and around South Texas. It's currently 92 degrees in Corpus Christi, 93 in Victoria, and 95 in the Valley. Whole lot of cloud coverage in Victoria and Corpus Christi. Bright and sunny in the Valley, and it will be for the rest of the day, but with plenty of winds down in the Valley. It's time now for South Texas Midday on your community-owned station, KDT and KVRT. 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
2: I'm Rob Boskamp, and these are your South Texas headlines. Corpus Christi's maximum fiscal year tax rate won't be going up anytime soon. We'll take a look at that development from yesterday's city council meeting. Also happening Tuesday, the Fair Water Amendment will be decided by the voters in November. And improvements for Corpus Christi International Airport are ready for takeoff. Victoria County officials are considering department consolidations as they try to work with this year's general fund. In the Rio Grande Valley, development of a sterile fly production facility is ahead of schedule. In state news, a former Marine returns to Texas after being released from Russian custody. Attorney General Ken Paxton's senatorial campaign receives donations from the data center industry.
3: I assume that that goes hand in hand with that lack of response.
2: Dallas County releases the autopsy for an immigrant who died in ICE custody earlier this year. And in sports, Texas A&M University Corpus Christi soccer returns for another season. All this and more coming up on South Texas Midday.
4: Live from NPR News in Washington, I'm Kristen Wright. Inflation cooled a bit last month as gas and grocery prices fell. NPR's Scott Horsley reports on the latest cost of living figures from the Labor Department.
5: Consumer prices in July were up 3.4% from a year ago. That's a slightly smaller annual increase than the month before. Prices rose just a tenth of a percent between June and July. Rising rents and airfares during the month were partially offset by falling prices for gasoline and groceries. Gasoline prices are still much higher than they were a year ago. Electricity prices are also climbing faster than overall inflation. Stripping out volatile food and energy prices, core inflation was 2.5% over the last 12 months. Easing inflation will be welcome news for the Federal Reserve. The central bank has promised to bring price hikes under control. Scott Horsley, NPR News, Washington.
4: The results of the latest round of primary elections are mixed. In Minnesota, Democrats back the more progressive candidate in the U.S. Senate race. Clay Masters from Minnesota Public Radio says immigration has been a key issue there.
6: The state's Lieutenant Governor Peggy Flanagan, she won. The race between her and Congresswoman Angie Craig was really centered around President Trump's immigration crackdown this past winter here. That's what you heard a lot from in the ads. There was, more than 3,000 federal agents that aimed at deporting undocumented immigrants that came to the state last winter, ultimately led to the fatal shootings of Renee Good and Alex Preddy. Flanagan recently, regularly, really, went after Craig during the primary for a vote she made in Congress backing a GOP-backed immigration bill. Craig said she regretted that vote.
4: Flanagan will face Republican and former sports journalist Michelle Tafoya in November. If elected, Flanagan would be the first Native American woman to serve in the Senate. President Trump took a secret flight out of Turkey last month after Israel warned the U.S. of an Iranian threat against Air Force One. NPR's Daniel Estrin reports that's according to a person familiar with the matter.
7: Israel had intelligence of a possible threat of Iranian missiles toward Air Force One and shared that intelligence with the U.S., according to a person briefed on the matter, not authorized to speak publicly. The warning prompted Trump to be secretly flown out of Turkey on a different plane. Air Force One flew separately. That news was first reported by the Washington Post. When asked about it late Tuesday, Trump said he was following instructions from the Secret Service. This comes amid rising tensions between the U.S. and Iran, with no progress toward reopening the Strait of Hormuz. Daniel Estrin, NPR News, Tel Aviv.
4: The death toll from Monday's earthquake in Colombia has risen to more than 250 people. You're listening to NPR News from Washington. Europe is experiencing a rare solar eclipse today. A partial eclipse is visible in the United Kingdom this hour. But there's a shortage of special glasses to view it, as NPR's Lauren Freyer reports from London.
8: Even the UK's Royal Observatory is sold out of eclipse glasses, citing unprecedented demand.
9: I work in a toy shop, and last night we had people over and over. Have we got any glasses? Have you got any glasses? No!
8: Grace Church is searching for her own pair as well. I'm in a line of 100 or so people in a tube station in London where a bakery has gotten their hands on some eclipse glasses. They're rationing them two per person.
10: I've been calling like 40 places this morning trying to find somewhere that's selling them.
8: Tiara Jackson is here with her little brother.
10: And he has autism, so space is like something that he's really interested in. So hopefully we're going to find the glasses so he can watch it.
8: Parts of the country will see up to 96% totality. Here in London, it'll be around 91% if it's not too cloudy. Lauren Freyer, NPR News, London.
4: A partial eclipse will also be visible in parts of the northern and eastern U.S. this afternoon. Drug maker Eli Lilly has filed multiple lawsuits against companies it says are illegally selling black market versions of its experimental obesity drug, Retatrutide. Lilly says the drug is still in clinical trials and hasn't been approved by regulators for human use. Compounding pharmacies, medi spas, and online sellers are named in the lawsuits. I'm Kristen Wright, NPR News from Washington.
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2: Corpus Christi voters will decide the fate of the Fair Water Amendment in November. Victoria County officials are considering department consolidations as they talk about the general fund. And development of a Rio Grande Valley sterile fly production facility is ahead of schedule. This is South Texas Midday. I'm Rob Boskamp. Thank you for joining me on this Wednesday, August 12th. Large volume water users in Corpus Christi could pay more after November 3rd. On Tuesday, city council members voted to approve an ordinance ordering a special election for the Fair Water Amendment. The road to the special election follows a petition filed with 12,000 voter signatures with the city's secretary's office back in June. If passed, the Fair Water Amendment would change what large volume users pay during drought conditions by ending the city's drought surcharge exemption fee program. More information regarding early voting schedules and designated precinct locations are available on the city secretary's office's website. The Corpus Christi property tax rates won't increase, at least for now. Majority of city council members voted Tuesday not to adopt a property tax rate higher than the current one, which is just under 60 cents per $100 valuation. Residents will likely still pay more in the upcoming year as appraisals go up, even with the same tax rate. An initial vote and a public hearing on the property tax rate to be approved by the council are scheduled for September 1st. Property taxes will be charged in October after the adoption of the final tax rate and processing of property tax bills by the Nueces County Tax Office. Also in Tuesday's regularly scheduled city council meeting, members approved enhancement initiatives at Corpus Christi International Airport that will advance terminal upgrades, airfield safety, and passenger recruitment. The infrastructure improvements total over $6.5 million and benefit from 95% federal funding through the Federal Aviation Administration's Airport Improvement Program. The initiatives include a $4.5 million baggage handling system update, $1.7 million in improvements to Taxiway E, and finally market campaigns to raise awareness of the airport's air service options and to encourage regional travelers to fly local. 25 News Now reports Victoria County leaders are navigating through rising costs, pressuring the county's general fund. During recent budget workshops, officials looked at combining departments to stretch taxpayer dollars.
12: Able to provide health insurance to our nearly 600 employees is getting exceptionally expensive. We're looking for ways to keep that affordable for our employees while still balancing the budget.
2: That was Victoria County Judge Ben Zeller speaking with 25 News Now. County officials say projected general fund expenses are outpacing incoming revenue, which has directed discussions to balancing the budget before it's finalized. The U.S. Department of Agriculture says the development of a sterile fly production facility in the Rio Grande Valley is ahead of schedule. Texas Public Radio's Marian Navarro has the details.
13: The Edinburgh facility at Moore Air Force Base will combat the spread of the New World screwworm parasite by producing up to 100 million sterile flies by the end of next year. Capacity would increase to 300 million per week by late 2028. The facility had been scheduled to open in November of 2027. Officials say construction is ahead by 7 months, and the facility will now be ready by the spring. I'm Marian Navarro in San Antonio.
2: Former U.S. Marine Robert Gilman is on his way to San Antonio after being released from Russian custody, Texas Public Radio's Dan Katz reports.
14: Gilman was arrested in Russia in January of 2022 and initially convicted of assaulting a police officer, a charge his family disputed. Additional charges while he was imprisoned eventually brought his sentence to 10 years. His family says Gilman suffered severe abuse behind bars and his health recently deteriorated to a life-threatening condition. That decline prompted renewed U.S. efforts to secure his release. Russian authorities ultimately granted Gilman a humanitarian release. He's now being brought to San Antonio for treatment and evaluation at Brooke Army Medical Center, the military's primary site for assessing and reintegrating Americans returning from wrongful detention, hostage situations, and captivity. I'm Dan Katz in San Antonio.
2: Texas Attorney General Ken Paxton's Senate campaign got thousands of dollars in donations from the data center industry. KERA's Caroline Love has more.
15: D.C.-based digital news outlet Nanas reported Paxton's campaign got about $450,000 in donations from the data center industry. Hood County in North Texas is still awaiting a ruling from the AG's office it asked for in February on a proposed moratorium on data centers. Hood County resident Brian Crawford says he's not surprised Paxton's campaign got those donations.
3: I assume that that goes hand in hand with that lack of response or really any response relative to data centers.
15: Paxton's campaign told KERA it will be releasing policy proposals on data centers soon. I'm Caroline Love in Dallas.
2: Dallas County has released the autopsy report for an Afghan immigrant who died in ICE custody in March, classifying the man's death as an accident. Houston Public Media's Andrew Schneider reports the county had earlier declined to release the report, citing an ongoing federal criminal investigation.
16: The medical examiner said Mohammed Nazir Pakhtiawal died because of anaphylaxis, complicating acute asthma exacerbation. He also said methamphetamine was in Pakhtiawal's system. The autopsy report does not explain how Pakhtiawal might have obtained methamphetamine during the brief time he was in ICE custody. It does not address whether or how his asthma was being treated, nor does it identify the substance that triggered the fatal allergic reaction. Pakhtiawal served alongside U.S. Army Special Forces in Afghanistan for more than a decade before being resettled in Texas in 2021 after Kabul fell to the Taliban. He was seized by ICE outside his home near Dallas on March 13th and was dead less than 24 hours later. I'm Andrew Schneider in Houston.
2: Texas Governor Greg Abbott was in Lubbock on Tuesday calling on the state legislature to instate stricter punishments for child predation, specifically when it comes to inappropriate relationships between students and educators. KTTZ's Samantha Larned reports.
17: Abbott says he wants a law that prohibits parole and supervision in place of jail time for educators who assault students. He used a case in Lubbock as an example for the mandatory minimum sentence he would like to see for such cases.
18: In Lubbock County, a former Lubbock teacher was sentenced to 10 years behind bars for improper relations between an educator and a student. Right now, that is the exception in Texas. I want that to become the rule in our state.
17: Abbott says that last year, Texas saw more than 1,600 allegations of inappropriate student-teacher relationships, almost three times more than the year prior. I'm Samantha Larned in Lubbock.
2: And in sports, the Texas A&M University Corpus Christi soccer team finally gets back on the pitch tonight. They host Tarleton State in the 2026 season kickoff. The Islanders head into the new season with momentum into year three of the Daniel Klitnovich era, which has seen a winning record of 15-13-11 over the past two seasons, and back-to-back trips to the Southland Conference Soccer Championship. The Islanders bring back 15 players up from the nine that returned in the previous season. And that is the latest news and information on South Texas Midday. I'm Rob Boskamp. Your community arts calendar and more is on the way.
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20: This is the Composer's Datebook for August 12th. I'm John Burge. Some have claimed that it was on today's date, in 1877, that the American inventor Thomas Edison recorded his own voice reciting "Mary Had a Little Lamb" on a tinfoil cylinder of his own design. Other historians date the precise birth of the phonograph earlier or later. In any case, the Edison Speaking Phonograph Company wasn't established until January of 1878. Initially, music wasn't Edison's top priority. He thought his phonograph might be profitable as an aid to stenographers or for families who wanted to record the last words of beloved relatives. Eventually, however, classical music and the phonograph began to interact. In London, in 1888, a bit of a Crystal Palace performance of Handel's oratorio, Israel in Egypt, was captured on an Edison cylinder. In Vienna, Johannes Brahms, seated at the piano, recorded a snippet of his famous Hungarian Dance No. 3 with a spoken intro that many wrongly assumed was by Brahms himself. The voice of British composer Sir Arthur Sullivan was captured, however, commenting, "I am astonished and terrified at the thought that so much hideous and bad music may be put on record forever." Well, Sir Arthur, I'm afraid there's no going back now. Composer's Datebook is produced by APM, American Public Media, in collaboration with the American Composers Forum, reminding you that all music was once new.

0: 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Once he brought home a black friend.
1: 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And I was like, "Those are my sisters." And he's like, "Oh, man."
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3: 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I'm Spencer Chiak. 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The Aurora Arts production of Young Frankenstein continues its run through August 23rd. 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The Harbor Playhouse is currently in rehearsals for their production of the musical comedy The Addams Family, which opens on September 25th and runs through October 25th. Call 361-888-7469 for more information. The Bay Jammin' Concert and Cinema Series continues this week with music at Cole Park on Thursday night featuring Cat and the Nats 20s and the Scarecrow People. Music begins at 7:45. The Friday night movie is How to Train Your Dragon. The movie begins at 8:45. 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The annual Texas Artist Exhibition showcases a variety of artistic styles from artists across the state. You will see everything from portraiture and large-scale abstract paintings to sculptures, ceramics, and mixed-media works, with much more. 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

0: Stardate August 12th. After teaming up with the Sun to produce a solar eclipse today, the Moon will make another sky-watching spectacle possible tonight, the Perseid meteor shower. It's expected to be at its peak tonight, and since the Moon is new, it won't be around to interfere with the sparklers. The Perseids occur every August as Earth flies through the orbital path of Comet Swift-Tuttle. The comet is a ball of frozen gases mixed with bits of rock and metal. As it approaches the Sun, some of its gas vaporizes. That releases some of the heavier material, known as comet dust. As Earth zips through this material, some of the dust grains slam into our atmosphere at more than 100,000 miles per hour. They vaporize instantly, creating meteors, streaks of light across the sky. Swift-Tuttle returned to the inner solar system a third of a century ago. That was its first appearance since the Civil War, so the Perseids were especially good for a while. With the comet retreating into the outer solar system, though, there's less comet dust to feed the shower. The meteors enter the atmosphere from the direction of Perseus, hence the name. But they can streak across any part of the sky, so you don't have to look to a specific region to see them. To view the Perseids, find a safe, dark observing site away from the pesky glare of city lights. Then watch the sky for cosmic sparklers. Today's program was made possible by Mercer Caverns in Calaveras County in California's historic gold country. More information at mercercaverns.net. For the McDonald Observatory, I'm Billy Henry.
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2: And a good Wednesday afternoon. I'm Lon Gonzalez. How are you today? I'm sitting here watching an eclipse on the other side of the world, and it's always an amazing thing to watch. But we're not experiencing that here. Bright sunshine, very, very warm temperatures, and a lot of things happening on your community-owned station. As a matter of fact, KEDT honors the late Ramiro Ram Chavez, Vietnam War hero, educator, and founder of the Veterans Band of Corpus Christi, and you can tune in to KEDT-TV for an encore of his 2022 appearance on South Texas Leaders, as well as the 1995 special, the Veterans Band of Corpus Christi, a musical tribute. Both programs will air 7:30 p.m. Friday, this Friday, August 14th, on KEDT-TV. So tune in for that and a whole lot more. 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
4: From NPR and WBUR Boston, I'm Indira Lakshmanan.
5: And I'm Scott Tong. This is Here and Now. Coming up, the Massachusetts Band is back in the U.S. after 4 years in Russian captivity.
4: Also, a new investigation finds nearly a quarter of residential yards in Omaha, Nebraska still have toxic levels of lead after the EPA spent hundreds of millions of dollars to clean them up.
6: Lead and dirt is a problem pretty much in every city in America just because of the historic use of leaded gasoline and lead-based paint.
5: And a $200 million fund aspires to save endangered species.
7: For the first time ever as a species, understand what we can do to actually reverse and actually start protecting and restoring these unique ecosystems that allow us to survive here.
5: Coming up Here and Now.
4: First, the news.
8: Live from NPR News in Washington, I'm Kristen Wright. In the primary for Wisconsin governor, moderate Democrat David Crowley beat Democratic Socialist candidate Francesca Hong. Jessica Taylor is the Senate and governor's editor for the Cook Political Report. She says the vote showed the meaning of poll results can be uncertain.
9: This race, it was hard to even track who is in and who is out. So I think the polling in some ways didn't capture that. But I also think that, and we saw this in the Michigan polling last week, it over relied, I think, on younger voters, which was Hong's base and which was El Sayed's base in Michigan, Abdul El Sayed, that won. Polls also showed him winning big there over Haley Stevens, and it was much closer and sort of undersampled older voters and black voters.
8: Jessica Taylor from the Cook Political Report. The Los Angeles Lakers are being sold. The price tag, according to the Associated Press, quoting a source familiar with the deal, is $12.5 billion. NPR has not confirmed the amount just yet. That price tag would be the highest ever paid for a sports franchise. Steve Futterman reports.
10: They are considered one of the crown jewels of the NBA.
11: The Lakers repeat back-to-back titles.
10: The LA Lakers have won 17 championships, featuring some of the game's all-time greats, including Kobe Bryant, Kareem Abdul-Jabbar, and LeBron James. Now, for the second time in a year, the team is being sold. The new owner, subject to approval, will be Josh Kushner, the brother of President Trump's son-in-law, Jared Kushner, and Bob Iger, the former CEO of the Walt Disney Company. Last year, a majority stake in the Lakers was sold to Mark Walter. He also leads the group that owns the LA Dodgers. Walter is currently the subject of a federal probe into whether he improperly disclosed loans to other companies. A spokesman for Walter says he's always acted in good faith. For NPR News, I'm Steve Futterman in Los Angeles.
8: An attack on a cargo ship on the Red Sea by Yemen's Iranian-backed Houthi rebels killed six people, according to Yemen's Ministry of Transportation. NPR's Hadil Al-Shalchi reports on yesterday's attack.
12: Yemen's Ministry of Transportation said in a statement that the ship was carrying food supplies and moving through the Bab el-Mandeb Strait. The ministry said that four crew members were killed when a fire broke out on board. The Yemeni Coast Guard said that two members of the Yemeni armed forces were also killed during a rescue operation when the Houthis launched a second missile attack. The Houthi military arm released a statement claiming that the ship was carrying Saudi military equipment. The rebels have been targeting Saudi ships transiting the Bab el-Mandeb Strait, which connects the Red Sea to the Indian Ocean and the Gulf of Aden. Hadil Al-Shalchi, NPR News, Van, Turkey.
8: U.S. Immigration and Customs Enforcement is planning to give officers gloves that can deliver electric shocks. Civil rights advocates are alarmed. 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
13: This is Bird Note. I'm Piper, a fourth grader in Washington State. Sandpipers first caught my attention because my name is Piper, but then I started learning amazing things about them. There are many different species of sandpipers, but today I'll tell you about my top three. At number three, the upland sandpiper. This sandpiper isn't usually found at the beach. Upland sandpipers live in grasslands and prairies. They eat beetles, grasshoppers, and even spiders. Their mottled brown feathers help them stay camouflaged while hunting. And they're pretty. My number two sandpiper is the least sandpiper. This is the tiniest sandpiper of all. It only weighs 1 ounce, as much as 3/4. By each spring, it migrates up to 2,500 miles from the Arctic to South America. And my number one sandpiper, the sanderling. First of all, they look cute and soft. They can run faster than probably any other bird you'll see at the beach. And they are very social, often moving in flocks to avoid predators. What's your favorite sandpiper? Tell us at birdnote.org. I'm Piper Byard.

0: 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I'm Spencer Chiak. Hope you enjoyed today's Here and Now. You can hear more tomorrow beginning at 2. On its way next, the National Daily News Show of Texas, the Texas Standard. 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It's time for the Texas Standard. It's 3.
1: In Corpus Christi, residents succeed in getting the Fair Water Amendment on the November ballot. We'll delve into the details on today's Texas Standard.
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1: I'm Angela Cocherga in El Paso. Also ahead, more on how Flock safety cameras are tracking vehicles and why there's a backlash statewide. Plus, Texans love their pickup trucks, and there's more to love as the vehicles get bigger. We'll take a look at why pickups are involved in fatal accidents more often. Also, San Antonio built a land bridge to help wildlife safely cross through the city. Is it working? And Sarah Bird on the unwritten rules that govern life in Texas. All that and more on today's Texas Standard.
3: Live from NPR News in Washington, I'm Kristen Wright. Primary results are further shaping party dynamics as we get closer to the midterms. Susan Bentz from member station WUWM reports a moderate won the Democratic primary for Wisconsin governor, narrowly beating a Democratic socialist.
4: David Crowley beamed as he addressed reporters after a nail-biting win in the primary contest. Until the final hours, it looked like Representative Francesca Hong, who was leading in the polls, would be victorious.
5: Her campaign reminded people across Wisconsin that there are no long shots when it comes to believing in a better future and fighting to expand opportunities to every family. That kind of passion, it strengthens our democracy. And I look forward to earning their support.
4: Crowley will need broad support as he takes on Trump-backed Congressman Tom Tiffany in the general election. For NPR News, I'm Susan Bentz in Milwaukee.
3: Two media organizations are suing President Trump over his subscription service offering early access to his Truth Social posts. NPR's Bobby Allen reports the suit claims the service violates the First Amendment and asks the court to block it.
6: The Intercept and the Freedom of the Press Foundation are suing Trump and White House officials, alleging that the service known as Truth API is illegal. For up to $100,000 a month, the offering provides banks and other investors with faster access to Trump's often market-moving social media posts, where the president makes announcements about economic policy, the war in Iran, and other matters. Trump media officials say so far, 10 customers have signed up. The suit claims the service is, quote, extraordinary, corrupt, and unconstitutional. The suit argues selling early access to the president's posts violates the First Amendment's guarantee of equal public access to the president's statements. Trump's media company said monetizing social media data is not unusual, adding that the president created the platform as a, quote, uncancelable haven for free speech. Bobby Allen, NPR News.
3: White House Press Secretary Karoline Leavitt is leaving her role this month to spend more time with family. The president also wrote on Truth Social she'll continue as an outside advisor. Leavitt recently had a baby and came back from parental leave. Rescue teams are still searching for signs of life in the rubble in western Colombia. A magnitude 7.4 earthquake struck on Monday, killing more than 250 people. John Otis reports from Cali, one of the hardest hit cities.
7: I came across a pair of five-story apartments that had been absolutely flattened. Henry Granja, who lives a few blocks away, happened to be right outside the buildings when the earthquake struck. So he's saying, suddenly the buildings just collapsed. I saw them fall down. My lifetime neighbors and friends were inside, but there was so much dust and debris that I didn't even know where to start looking for them.
3: John Otis reporting. This is NPR. Fire managers in the Northwest are bracing for a storm system with possible thunderstorms and high winds. That weather could make wildfires grow quickly. NPR's Kirk Siegler reports forecasters are implementing fire weather watches.
8: This forecast is a good news, bad news situation. The storm could bring lightning and high winds to fan more fires, but possible rain and those winds could help blow out dense smoke that's been trapped in valleys here for weeks.
9: It is what it is. I don't let my daughter come out in it, but dog still has to get exercise, otherwise she's pain, so here we are.
8: In Idaho, Casey Mooney is taking her dog for a morning hike in the foothills above downtown Boise. A recent wildfire here was a close call for the city, but ended up just blackening the sagebrush and grasses in the popular trail system.
9: It's been hit and miss, better, worse, so we get it out as early as we can and get home and get inside.
8: Into the AC before it hits 100 degrees again. Kirk Siegler, NPR News, Boise.
3: A once-in-a-lifetime solar eclipse is wowing crowds in Europe. NPR's Lauren Freyer is in London.
10: There are oohs and ahs going up through the crowd, and people's dogs are running around in circles a little confused. This is the fullest solar eclipse most of us will ever see.
3: Partial eclipse was also visible in parts of the northern U.S. The Powerball jackpot is $1 billion. The estimated cash payout value is $433 million. The next drawing is tonight. I'm Kristen Wright, NPR News from Washington.
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12: This is your South Texas weather update. We're officially past the middle point of the week. Unfortunately, temperatures are not going downhill from here anytime soon. Afternoon highs holding steady in the mid-90s in Corpus Christi, in the upper 90s in the Victoria area, and in triple digits down in the Rio Grande Valley. We will see a slight decline as we get into the evening hours. I'm Rob Boskamp, and that is your South Texas weather update.
1: No matter where you are, it's Texas Standard Time on this 12th day of August, 2026. I'm Angela Cocherga in El Paso, and so glad you're sharing part of your Wednesday with us. How to manage water from arid regions like West Texas to places where growth is straining the supply. That question is becoming more urgent, with many local residents asking why they might see rate increases while some big industries get a break. Nowhere is the fight over water more contentious than Corpus Christi. As a city teetered on the brink of a supply disaster this year, citizens organized a petition drive. The goal? Water rate hikes for the region's industrial users during drought. With enough signatures, the issue went before the Corpus Christi City Council, which voted on Tuesday to place the Fair Water Amendment on the November ballot. That would allow voters to decide. Dylan Badur with Inside Climate News has been reporting extensively on the water crisis facing Corpus, and he joins us now. Dylan, welcome back.
13: Thanks.
1: So tell us about this Fair Water Amendment led by Corpus Christi residents.
14: So this amendment would add millions of dollars of water bills to the region's biggest water users, companies like Exxon, Occidental Chemical, and Valero, the next time that the region's reservoirs dip below 30% full. So rains in the last few months have pulled Corpus Christi off the brink of disaster. They're in a healthy situation for at least another few years. However, the next time that they get back to that level where they were for the last 2 years, costs would go up big time for some of the biggest companies in the area.
1: Well, tell us about that vote in City Council yesterday. How and why were they voting on whether to put this on the ballot? And this was not a sure thing by any means.
14: This was not a sure thing because this has been a very contentious issue for years in Corpus Christi, with a lot of community groups that, you know, are often at conflict with the city council. And intuitively, perhaps many thought that it was unlikely the city council was going to open, you know, the door for a referendum that would add, you know, potentially millions in costs to companies like Exxon. And the city attorney yesterday proposed a way to block that referendum. Essentially, it was a fairly long shot legal maneuver that he came up with under state law. And the city council declined to follow his recommendation. They said that this was the will of the voters, and even if they didn't agree with the amendment language, they had to respect that these people met all the rules, gathered the signatures, did everything properly to get the item on the ballot, and it should go to the ballot, they decided.
1: Well, how many signatures were collected? And looking ahead to November, do you get a sense this will pass?
14: Well, we expect a lot to happen between now and November. It's almost guaranteed to be on the ballot, but given that, you know, the companies we're talking about and the amount of legal firepower they have and, you know, the way things work in the Texas, there's a lot that could happen between now and November. But what I can say is if it's on the ballot, if you put water on the ballot in Corpus Christi this year, that's going to make kind of the hottest election, I think, that you could imagine. I mean, water is the hottest topic down there. So there's a lot to keep track of. There's a lot of challenges to be expected. But it's going to be, you know, a big conversation building from here until November.
1: Well, what has the reaction been from industry? You said there might be some legal challenges.
14: Sure. Well, actually, you know, there's almost guaranteed to be a lot of legal challenges. Even the proponents of the amendment advocated that. And it's all, you know, the amendment, it's quite a stretch in some cases. It would require rate increases for companies that aren't served directly by Corpus Christi water, but via intermediaries. Companies like Exxon, you know, they buy their water from someone who buys water from Corpus. So there's, you know, can Corpus then impose those drought surcharges all the way to Exxon? That will very likely be an issue that's argued, and who knows what else. But these companies have long talked about how it's important for them to have their kind of reliable and predictable water costs that don't change during drought. You know, that's sort of where this whole conversation started. This amendment that they'll vote on actually repeals a plan from 2018, which gave the biggest companies an exemption from possible drought surcharges if they paid a fee that was going to support construction of a desalination plant. Obviously, that never happened. But now they will repeal that measure to make these companies then very vulnerable to changing water costs with weather and with reservoir levels.
1: Well, how would the extra money that would be collected be used? I imagine there'll be some debate about that too.
14: There will be debate about that. I mean, one likely topic of that conversation is the, you know, more than $1 billion of emergency water projects that Corpus Christi launched this year and last year. They're not really emergencies anymore, but they're all hung up on pretty big challenges. And the city has estimated, you know, like $78 million in annual debt costs just to pay all the debt on those projects. So that would be a likely candidate for these drought surcharges. However, we're not in drought right now any longer. There's been dramatic changes in the last month, really. So it's not like those fees would take effect immediately if this were to pass in November. It would be the next time that reservoirs were back at critical levels, and who knows when that could be.
1: We've been speaking with Dylan Bedour with Inside Climate News, and we'll link to his reporting at texasstandard.org. Dylan, thank you so much for your story.
14: My pleasure.
1: The backlash against license plate reading cameras from Flock Safety continues to grow. As we've reported here on The Standard, some cities have stopped using the cameras, while others, including Houston, are facing strong opposition, and some Flock devices have been vandalized. The New York Times wrote this week, Flock cameras can track every car in America, and that's not sitting well with a lot of people in Texas, an early adopter of the technology. Fernando Alonso III is the Times Texas editor. He wrote about Flock with features writer Kashmir Hill. Fernando, welcome to the Texas Standard.
13: Thank you for having me.
1: Well, give us an idea of how widespread Flock cameras are and how they aid law enforcement.
13: Absolutely. I mean, these cameras have been around for some time, but really in the last couple of years, as law enforcement agencies across this country, homeowners associations across this country have seen these cameras be used to capture thieves, committing petty crimes to even serious crimes. The cameras have gone from in different little pockets across the country to really being ubiquitous. I mean, there's over 120,000 Flock cameras across the country, absent Alaska, and almost every single community you will find these cameras. And they are really hard to miss once you start seeing them. They're black. They have a solar panel usually attached with them. They can be found on streetlight posts, but also in, you know, on poles, in medians, on roadways. So they really are everywhere now.
1: Well, so the organized citizen backlash seems to be growing on privacy grounds. What's happening?
13: You know, there's a site called DFLOC, and as the name suggests, it's really a community of ordinary people, sometimes folks who are very privacy-focused, are obsessed about surveillance in their communities, and they rally around a open-source map on this site where you can plot where you see a camera in your community, Flock and other kind of automated license plate readers. And the technology on this site, on DFLOC, allows you to also find out just how many cameras your car is being photographed by on your way to work, on your way to the grocery store, you know, on your mundane travels on a daily basis. And so this site has really become kind of this rallying resource for, again, privacy-minded folks, but also just ordinary Americans who are just very curious as to how many of these cameras are in their neighborhoods.
1: Well, has Flock Safety addressed the criticism? And what about some of the loss of contracts?
13: Flock, some years ago, the CEO, you know, had a controversial statement at the time deeming the people who use this website, DFLOC, as terroristic. He has since, you know, just recently actually walked back that comment. But it's certainly, you know, the company itself has been very responsive to what's been happening in the news and the videos that go viral showing people defacing these cameras, shooting these cameras, tearing them down. And so, you know, that has been one certain part of kind of the pushback, which is certainly illegal. But what you've more seen happen, and particularly in Texas, is you are seeing ordinary citizens getting more civically engaged. And by that, I mean going out to their local government meetings. They are asking questions of their elected officials around when were these contracts with Flock inked? Why wasn't there more discussion around how much these cost and how much, what sort of data are they gathering? It has really kind of inspired a lot of people to kind of go out to these meetings, their city hall meetings, their local government meetings, and have their voices heard during public comment in a way that's really something we haven't seen quite a bit, particularly here, I think, in Texas, but really across the United States as well. It's just getting people out in front of their local leaders and asking these hard questions.
1: Well, so the Flock backlash seems to cross some of the usual left-right political lines. How has that played out in Texas?
13: It's played out in really kind of an interesting way. I mean, you have communities like Bandera, Texas, which is, you know, a very historically conservative community, very small. You had residents go out and again, go to their city hall meetings and ask these leaders, like, why was this approved? Why wasn't there more discussion? Why wasn't there more public discourse around that? It's really kind of remarkable when you start to talk to people across Texas how these are really just ordinary Texans who see this technology as infringing on their privacy, and in a world where we've already gotten used to such a certain amount of infringement on our privacy digitally and physically, this has really become like a bridge too far for a lot of folks.
1: Fernando Alonso III is the Texas editor for the New York Times, and we'll have a link to his story at texasstandard.org. Thank you so much, Fernando.
13: Thank you very much.
1: 18 minutes past the hour, Texas Standard Time. An innovative self-driving motorized chair is giving people with disabilities more independence. And a Texas woman is among the first to use it. That story in the news roundup when the Standard continues.
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0: This is the Texas Standard. I'm Laura Rice. While self-driving cars offer new opportunities for people with disabilities, that hasn't been a huge focus of their rollout. Now, Texas Public Radio's Jackie Velez reports a San Antonio woman had a unique opportunity to get behind the wheel, so to speak.
1: Assistive devices provide aid for individuals living with disabilities. San Antonian Heather Albright is one of those people who needs assistance in her daily life. Albright is deaf-blind and has multiple sclerosis, and she craves to live with as much independence as possible. Albright is considered one of the first individuals in Texas with multiple disabilities to demonstrate the Strut EV-1, a mobility vehicle that is voice-activated.
2: I can only handle one operation at a time.
1: And can manage a variety of terrains. Albright learned of the Strut EV-1 after attending the Consumer Electronics Show in Las Vegas.
3: They're showing the motorized chair and how this blind person got into the chair and scared everybody, but he was actually able to run around the conference in January.
1: Strut Business Director Jason Meng said the Strut EV-1 is not a power wheelchair.
4: EV means everyday vehicle, one means generation one, because it's our first model to the market. So we want to use this everyday vehicle to help people make safer and effortless driving comparing to a lot of other options, conventional chairs.
1: Meng says the EV-1 is equipped with a variety of sensors that can map a user's surroundings.
4: So when we put the vehicle onto the assisting driving mode, we call it the co-pilot mode. Co-pilot means the vehicle is gonna assist people's driving. For instance, when the vehicle is getting close to some obstacle, the vehicle will gonna stop automatically by itself to avoid any collision.
1: Albright was able to map the inside of her apartment to the EV-1 and took it for a test drive outside the complex. She says it still had some limitations for the visually impaired.
3: I think it's a great concept. It's just that needs accessibility issues, like there's no screen overlay on the screen, so you're blind. You can't feel the button to tell to do something, to tell it where to go. So you can just name your chair like EV-1, go to office, and it just goes.
1: The Strut EV-1 was launched globally at CES this year, where it won the Best of Innovation Award in the Vehicle Technology and Advanced Mobility category. I'm Jackie Velez in San Antonio.
0: And you're listening to the Texas Standard. Elon Musk, the world's richest person, has already invested plenty in Texas between his companies SpaceX and Tesla. And recently he announced that the state will host his biggest project yet, literally anyway. The so-called TerraFab semiconductor plant will create microchips on a massive campus in Grimes County, northwest of Houston. Its chips will help power Musk's various high-tech assets, from self-driving cars to rockets to Mars. Tim DeShant is a senior reporter for TechCrunch. Tim, welcome to the Texas Standard.
5: Thank you for having me.
0: Before we get too far down the road, we should take a moment to touch on just how big this facility is going to be. Can you give us a better sense of its scale?
5: If it's fully built out, it's going to be pretty big. It's supposed to cover about 3,000 acres, supposed to create 3,000 jobs, and if it's able to produce as many chips as they expect, Elon Musk has said that they're going to do about 1 million wafer starts per month. Mm-hmm.

0: Texas has a lot of land. That's certainly one thing. There's also access to, abundant electricity, natural gas. They have said they'd power this by natural gas. And of course, there are the usual government incentives. They're getting a full county tax abatement and a $30 million grant from the state.
1: You wrote about how Tesla and SpaceX plan to power the chip factory. What's notable about that to you?
0: To me, I think the thing that was interesting is that they plan on powering it. It sounds like almost entirely by natural gas, which is interesting because this is a joint venture between Tesla and SpaceX. So even though both are owned or significantly owned by Elon Musk, they're not the same company yet. But given the joint venture nature of it, I would expect that at least some solar panels would come from Tesla into this, but that doesn't seem to be the case.
1: Well, let's talk about that. I mean, why not include solar, at least to brag about it? I mean, particularly when Musk's companies, as you mentioned, already develop solar projects.
0: They do. I think part of it is that solar would require a lot of land in order to power this. Let's be honest about that. Solar does require a lot of land, and chip fabs require a lot of energy. Some of it's heat, and that's harder to provide by electricity. It's not impossible by any sense, but it's certainly cheaper if you have access to natural gas. But the power plants themselves, I think he's betting that he can get it up and running faster than if he were to do solar. I'm not sure that's necessarily the case. A lot of solar farms can be up and running in 12 to 18 months, for example. So I think this is just him leaning on a playbook that they developed with XAI. Up at their Memphis data center, which also relied heavily on natural gas.
1: Do you mind digging into that for me? Because I mean, I would think as such a big facility's got such a big roof, that seems like lots of space for solar panels, but it would take quite a bit more than that to actually power what's going on inside.
0: It does, yeah. And I don't have the exact numbers on it, but because solar is intermittent, right, it only works when the sun is out, you would then have to have battery backup and stuff like that. So something like solar, wind and batteries work best when they're kind of used in concert with one another. And that, of course, works best when you connect it to the grid. And given grid backlogs around the country, including in ERCOT, it's a gamble at this point where he's saying we're going to take on some of this price risk in natural gas to get the facility up and running faster than if we were to try to connect to the grid.
1: Well, and that gets to my last question, really, was is this part of a broader trend when it comes to what we're seeing with data centers and similar facilities powering themselves? Is what Elon Musk is doing here kind of what we're seeing across the board?
0: It's definitely a trend. A lot of the hyperscalers like Google and Meta and Microsoft have been purchasing majority renewables and having those connected to the grid and then withdrawing energy from the grid. But you are seeing a trend in companies, including Amazon as well, buying or saying they're going to plan and build large natural gas power plants to power their data centers, so-called behind the meter. So not connected to the grid, but directly to their data centers. We'll see if that's a good bet. I spoke with one analyst recently at Nareva that thinks that natural gas prices might spike 3 to 4 times what we're seeing today in some places because of this added demand coupled with increased exports of natural gas.
1: Tim DeShant is senior reporter for TechCrunch. Tim, thank you so much for joining us on the Texas Standard.
0: Thank you.
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0: From the Texas Newsroom, I'm Matt Harab. Former U.S. Marine Robert Gilman was released from Russian custody following 4 years of detention. Texas Public Radio's Dan Katz reports Robert Gilman landed in San Antonio to be treated at Brook Army Medical Center.
1: Gilman was arrested in Russia in January of 2022 and initially convicted of assaulting a police officer, a charge his family disputed. Additional charges while he was imprisoned eventually brought his sentence to 10 years. His family says Gilman suffered severe abuse behind bars, and his health recently deteriorated to a life-threatening condition. That decline prompted renewed U.S. efforts to secure his release.
0: Texas Governor Greg Abbott was in Lubbock yesterday, calling on the state legislature to instate stricter punishments for child predation, specifically when it comes to inappropriate relationships between students and educators. Our Samantha Larned reports.
2: Abbott says he wants a law that prohibits parole and supervision in place of jail time for educators who assault students. He used a case in Lubbock as an example for the mandatory minimum sentence he would like to see for such cases.
3: In Lubbock County, a former Lubbock teacher was sentenced to 10 years behind bars for improper relations between an educator and a student. Right now, that is the exception in Texas. I want that to become the rule in our state.
2: Abbott says that last year, Texas saw more than 1,600 allegations of inappropriate student-teacher relationships, almost three times more than the year prior. I'm Samantha Larned in Lubbock.
0: Dallas County has released the autopsy report for an Afghan immigrant who died in ICE custody back in March, classifying the man's death as an accident. Houston Public Media's Andrew Schneider reports the county had earlier declined to release the report, citing an ongoing federal criminal investigation.
4: The medical examiner said Mohammed Nazir Pakdiwal died because of anaphylaxis, complicating acute asthma exacerbation. He also said methamphetamine was in Pakdiwal's system. The autopsy report does not explain how Pakdiwal might have obtained methamphetamine during the brief time he was in ICE custody. It does not address whether or how his asthma was being treated, nor does it identify the substance that triggered the fatal allergic reaction.
0: Pakdiwal served alongside U.S. Army Special Forces in Afghanistan for more than a decade before being resettled in Texas in 2021. And U.S. Senator John Cornyn is calling for a top federal border official to meet with concerned West Texans before moving forward with border barriers in the Big Bend region. The outgoing Texas Republican sent a letter to the Homeland Security Secretary. Construction crews have already started work in Big Bend National Park. I'm Matt Harab in the Texas Newsroom.
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6: 33 minutes past the hour, Texas Standard Time. I'm Angela Cocherga. The pickup truck is a common sight on almost any road in Texas, and no doubt you've noticed the trucks are getting bigger. Over time, automakers in the U.S. have increased the size of all kinds of cars, but especially trucks. These very large pickups are a part of another troubling trend. They're involved in fatal accidents more often than other kinds of vehicles. Joining us with more is Justin Fox, an opinion columnist for Bloomberg who writes about business and economics. Justin, welcome to the Texas Standard.
7: Great to be here.
6: Well, you recently looked at new data from the Insurance Institute for Highway Safety about fatal vehicle accidents this decade. What stood out to you about the pickup truck and where it ranked?
7: Well, I saw it online somewhere and was just kind of stunned that 7 of the top 10 and 10 of the 13 with the highest other driver death rates, that's what they calculated, were big pickups. Like number one is the Ram 3500 crew cab long bed four-wheel drive, which is big. A couple of Dodge Chargers are in there too. And those are big, but they're not gigantic. It's just that they go very fast and the people who buy them do crazy things sometimes. But it's really the list, the high points on the list in terms of fatalities for other people on the road are mostly big pickup trucks.
6: So lots of pickup trucks. What makes these vehicles more dangerous than others? Is it simply they weigh more or are there other features?
7: I mean, the weight is a big part of it. It's basic physics that, you know, carries more impact when they slam into something. Issues that really maybe more for pedestrians and bikers than other drivers are just the high front ends are more definitely more dangerous for pedestrians than sedans and other cars, and their visibility issues that are only now starting to be addressed in like federal safety regulations.
6: Well, say a little bit more. What do you mean, like blind spots or?
7: Yeah, especially turning. I mean, and also I think there's been a lot of stuff, and this is not just pickup trucks, it's your large SUVs too. Mm-hmm. If there's a little kid running around, running along the street right in front of you, you can't see them at all if you've got that super high front end. But also just the way, I don't know all my auto lingo, but basically just the supports on the side between the your windshield and your driver's side window are usually fatter on a lot of SUVs and pickup trucks than they've been on cars in the past.
6: Well, do these kinds of pickup trucks have a big market in other countries, or are these mostly made for Americans?
7: They're mostly made for Americans, and they're basically how the U.S. automakers stay alive. I mean, increasingly, that's the only big pickups and big SUVs are the only thing the U.S. automakers seem to be able to make money on. And so there's this sort of, and you know, they're big and expensive, so it's kind of hasn't really been great for pickup buyers on the whole either, just because you're getting this bigger vehicle, but in 90% of the cases the people don't actually need the bigger vehicle. Mm-hmm. and it costs a lot more, but it's just got higher profit margins, and because really nobody else, hardly anybody else, is making vehicles like a Ram 3500 or Chevy Silverados and stuff, you end up with, they have the market to themselves.
6: Yeah. Well, you write that you're skeptical regulators in the U.S. will ever step up to try and control the size of vehicles on the road. Why?
7: This issue of U.S. automakers being so dependent on the large vehicles, and also clearly who knows how, but right now it feels like any attempt to crack down on these things would just result in this just major culture war explosion, because especially the very big pickup trucks are very much kind of Republican coded, although I'm sure in Texas a lot of Democrats drive them too. But it's just the kind of thing that's likely, it's like this third rail that I think regulators even in other times wouldn't want to touch. And under the current administration, they're not interested. They are interested, though, in safety improvements that you can get without really changing the vehicles that much, with stuff like automatic rear braking and other new technological stuff that could make cars safer. And that there are some promising developments there, and the National Highway Traffic Safety Administration is definitely focusing on that a lot more in their vehicle safety rankings than they used to.
6: So even for big trucks, there could be a few things that could make them safer?
7: Definitely. I mean, if you take away the blind spot to a certain extent, and just, the backup cameras that all new cars have now, I think definitely make it less likely to run over somebody in a parking lot. So that's good.
6: We've been speaking to Justin Fox, columnist for Bloomberg, and we'll have a link to his full piece over at texasstandard.org. Justin, thank you so much for your time.
7: Thanks for having me.
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0: Did you ever sit straight up in bed with something circling around your head, and you swat at it as it whizzes by, and it's just one pesky little fly? You shake your head and twitch your nose and settle down to sweet repose, and when you're just about to doze, fly trouble.
1: My name is Wizzy Brown, and I'm with Texas A&M AgriLife Extension Service, and I work with insects. Tortoise beetles are some of the most beautiful beetles that we have. They are designed so it kind of looks like a tortoise shell, I guess, if you use your imagination, maybe. But they have this domed carapace, and it's made up of two parts. It's made up of their front wings, which are called elytra on beetles. And then there's also a shield-like structure that covers the thorax, and that is called the pronotum. So that forms this kind of dome-like structure over the body of the tortoise shell beetle. And depending on what species you're looking at, they may be smooth, they may have spines or weird projections coming off of them. The ones that I like personally, because there are some that are just brightly colored or they have spots or stripes or whatever, the ones that I like are the ones that have a translucent carapace, and then underneath that they have metallic colorations, and they're just absolutely beautiful. I mean, like bright gold. And I was so disappointed. I remember when I was in graduate school and we were making insect collections, I got this tortoise shell beetle and I was like, oh, it's so beautiful because it was bright metallic gold and it was so pretty. And then I pinned it and I put it in my collection. That color doesn't stay there when they die. And I was very, very sad. Take a picture because it's not going to last. And one of the reasons because of that color change, some of them are actually capable of like shifting the pigments in their exoskeleton, and they can change their bodies from being a shiny surface versus a matte surface, but then they can also change the coloration to kind of help them camouflage themselves and blend in. And that's like movement within the cuticle of the exoskeleton, which I think is pretty cool. The other cool thing that I think is absolutely adorable is the larvae. Tortoise beetles are going to have a complete life cycle. So they have egg, several larval instars, a pupal stage, and then the adult stage. The larvae of them have these, they're called urogomphi. They're these little projections that come off of the tip of the abdomen. They are going to use those to form this kind of ladder-like structure with debris. They will stack frass, that is insect poop, and then the exoskeletons from when they have molted, they'll stack those on the urogomphi, and it kind of extends out from their body the more that they put stuff on there. And they will then bend the tip of their abdomen up over their body, and it almost looks like they've got like a little parasol or umbrella that they're holding over their body. It's absolutely adorable. Nobody really knows why they do it, but we think that it is to help protect them from predators, that it's some sort of a camouflage, and since there's the frass, it is stinky, so that can also repel things, but it's very cute. The other thing is, if it's one of the species that will use the exoskeletons when it molted, you can actually count the exoskeletons that are on there and determine the age of the larvae, which is pretty cool.
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0: It's been nearly 6 years since the Robert L.B. Tobin Land Bridge opened in San Antonio's Hardberger Park in December 2020. TPR's Jack Morgan looks at whether it's doing what its creators hoped it would.
1: Wendy Leonard is the nature preserve officer at Phil Hardberger Park, essentially serving as the park's manager. The park is divided by Wurzbach Parkway, creating a major obstacle between its two sides.
2: So we have two sides of the park that were opened at different times. The Blanco Road side opened first, and that was in 2010. And then the Northwest Military side opened in 2012.
1: Those two sections sit on opposite sides of Wurzbach Parkway. The land bridge was designed to give wildlife and people a safe way to cross between them.
2: Just linking up habitats so that way wildlife can go from one side of the park to the other to get water, to get any sort of resources, and to find others of its kind.
1: Leonard says the $23 million bridge was also equipped with cameras to track wildlife activity.
2: We have set up 12 wildlife cameras as part of a wildlife study to show the use of the land bridge by certain species of wildlife, but it looks like definitely for coyotes and for white-tailed deer, the land bridge is being used in its entirety. And we do have evidence that bobcats are using the land bridge as well, moving from one side of the park to the other.
1: The young landscape also faced an early test from extreme winter weather.
2: We had the snowpocalypse, and we did lose some trees more on the land bridge, the top of the land bridge itself.
1: In the years since, trees and native grasses on the bridge have filled in considerably. Vivian Stewart-Juarez was walking through Hardberger Park with a friend.
3: It's great exercise, and I like the beauty. I like the nature, and some of the most beautiful things in the world are free, and so this is one of them.
1: Juarez says she's been coming to the park for years, and she's watched the landscape change.
3: Oh my goodness, yes. It was all just dirt and little shrubs, and now it's filled in.
1: The native trees and grasses have grown dramatically since 2020. Melissa Kazin is the executive director of the Phil Hardberger Park Conservancy.
4: This land had never been developed. There was no paths, there were no roads, the timber was not cut, so it was an ideal spot of land.
1: Kazin says the park's history stretches back to its days as a dairy farm.
4: Originally, this land that Phil Hardberger Park sits on was a dairy farm, and it was owned by a family called the Velkers.
1: Max and Minnie Volker once owned a roughly 1,000-acre dairy farm here. After Minnie's death, the property ultimately became part of the Volker Charitable Trust, while San Antonio continued growing around it. The city purchased more than 300 acres of the property in 2007 to establish the park.
4: The trustees knew that Mayor Hardberger was looking for such land, and they contacted Mayor Hardberger, and he and city manager Cheryl Scully came out here the next day, looked at the park, and said, "We've got to buy this for the city of San Antonio."
1: The city bought the property, and the first section of Phil Hardberger Park opened in 2010. Bill Hockersmith lives nearby and visits often.
5: 4 or 5 minutes to drive here, walk 5 or 6 miles, and then go home.
1: Hockersmith says he regularly walks 5 or 6 miles at the park.
5: Well, I don't go very fast. I'm going to be 80 Sunday, so I'm doing the best I can.
1: I'm Jack Morgan in San Antonio.
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1: It's the Texas Standard. I'm Angela Cocherga. What are the unwritten rules of Texas? You know, those unwritten rules that govern life in the Lone Star State. If you grew up here or have lived in Texas a long time, you probably don't even have to think about them. Like folks calling everyone sir or ma'am, regardless of age. Slowing down through small towns. And especially controversial, no beans and chili. We're exploring these secret but ubiquitous edicts as part of the Talk of Texas this week. And here to help us is novelist, essayist, and our newly christened in-house etiquette expert, Sarah Bird. Sarah, welcome back to the Texas Standard. Texas etiquette, I should say.
2: You crowned the wrong person, girl, but let's carry on.
1: Well,
2: okay, sure. Let's try.
1: Texas etiquette. So many of the submissions we received and many of the responses on a Reddit thread that inspired this talk revolve around driving. No cruising in the fast lane. And if you're being passed on the right, move over and watch out for those small town speed traps. Is there really a distinct Texas code of conduct behind the wheel?
2: I definitely would say so. I moved here from New Mexico, and any number of things sort of stunned me. I think they all kind of emerged from this incredible level of Texas friendliness, because I've been sort of considered friendly in New Mexico and, you know, lots of other places. I grew up moving around a nomadic military family. But my level of friendliness in Texas either came across as brusque or kind of borderline homicidal. So this, you know, obviously extends to driving. And I would say one of the first things I really liked about Texas in the whole friendliness arena was what I came to call friendly fingers. And I'm talking about, and I've never seen this anyplace else. Drive down a particularly a rural road, you know, one of those farm to market situations. And so this just started to really delight me as a truck coming in the opposite direction, and we'd meet, and the man, always a man, would just lift two little fingers off the steering wheel, give me a little hottie, ma'am. And even better, if you like pulled off onto the shoulder to let somebody pass, and they pass, and they'd flag you a big thank you wave. You know, you get a big thank you wave. Yeah, I like it.
1: Well, lots of folks also mention sir and ma'am as something that we hear all the time. Some even saying, don't be offended if someone calls you that. Has that rule started to fade?
2: Definitely. Absolutely. I would also say that is very, very regional. I'd say East Texans are most strenuously observe, yes, sir, no, ma'am, no, sir, yes, ma'am. And, you know, there's this kind of knee-jerk reaction. It's like, am I that old? Do I appear that old? Am I a ma'am? When did I move into ma'am territory? Perhaps it's time for some Botox. You know, obviously it's faded as our population becomes diluted with, you know, Yankees, many Yankees with their crudeness.
1: Yeah, out-of-state people. Well, another comment talks about, you know, you mentioned East Texas, sweet or unsweet tea, you know, that you do need to specify unsweet. Is that more regional, like East Texas, or really statewide?
2: You've got, I think that's more that rural. I mean, it's definitely rural. I don't see that much in Austin. I don't see that much in, you know, Houston. But when I first came here, I was surprised a number of times that I'd order tea, you know, and I expect something in a little pot and that you can pour milk into. No, I ordered tea. I got this gigantic tankard of something so sweet. I just like smell it and you start to get cavities.
1: Well, finally, do you think these unwritten rules still work as a kind of shorthand for belonging here, a way Texans recognize who knows the culture and who's still learning it?
2: Good question. I would, you know, definitely the friendliness one. And if anything, I think they crank that friendliness thing up. I mean, if you come to Texas, I would, you know, use Spinal Tap as your model and crank it up to 11.
1: We've been speaking with Sarah Bird about the hidden rules of Texas. Sarah, as always, it's such a pleasure to speak with you on The Standard.
2: I'm delighted. What a fun topic.
1: And you're listening to The Texas Standard. Our audience and engagement editor, Wells Dunbar, joins us now with the talk of Texas. Well, that was a lot of fun, Wells.
3: It sure was, Angela. I think we might have tapped into something. Maybe a new regular there with her friend Sarah as Texas etiquette, or could we even call her a Texicate? Texas etiquette,
1: Texicate
3: expert there. But yeah, definitely a topic with a lot of fun avenues to explore. And we heard just plenty of them right now. So many driving related, like don't cruise in the left lane, watch your speed in small towns. You know, referring back to this thread where many of these people were sharing these ideas, you see that come up time and time again. Don't drive slowly in the left lane. If you're being passed on the right, move over. I love here one commenter says, that's a rule so secret that most drivers don't know it. Take heed, take it to heart there. But again, we're looking to hear from folks with their own bits of Texas lore, unwritten Texas rules. And of course, the best way to reach out and share those with us is at texasstandard.org/talk, because we want to hear your pretty little voices and put them on the air. So record us a voicemail message with your smartphone. Just go there to texasstandard.org/talk. Press the orange record button, put your smartphone up to your head, and start talking. It's easy as that. And again, these unwritten rules, a lot of fun. And we talked about how jarring, I guess sort of culturally jarring, it can be for some people, especially if you're not that old and someone calls you sir or ma'am. Mm-hmm. I love this response here. I see someone writing on Reddit that I grew up here in Texas, called everyone ma'am or sir as a sign of respect. Then I moved to NYC and worked as a server and had to stop doing that immediately. I still believe it's a sign of respect and has nothing to do with age, but when in Rome, another Redditor writes, coming from Europe, this took me aback the first few times I heard it. I knew it was polite, you know, in polite usage here, but there was a voice in my head that wanted to say, what the heck did you just call me? And again, another Redditor writing, you know, as someone that's lived in the South all of my life, it's equivalent to, quote, stranger to whom I'm willing to show a bit of politeness and respect, close quote. And I think that is how many people use it. So again, some fun examples here, but we're dying to hear more. So again, go to texasstandard.org/talk and share your own with us. We talked about this some in the newsletter today. Lots of fun stuff there as well, including a link to today's show post and that conversation we had with Miss Sarah Bird. So lots of fun stuff. Lots of fun stuff shaking out there. And it's interesting, Angela, to sort of think about, you know, the cultural geography of this. We're talking some about like East Texas. Is that more of the land of sweet tea? And as an El Paso native, as you being an El Pasoan yourself, it's interesting to think about how some of these things, how what we think of as quintessentially Texas still holds true out there in El Paso, but there are their own rules and own perspectives, twists on things. So if you got some thoughts, again, texasstandard.org/talk. We'd love to hear your voice.
1: 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And look for us on social media at Texas Standard. 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Until then, from all of us at The Standard, thanks for listening. I'm Angela Cocherga, wishing you the very best from El Paso.
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5: 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It's 4 o'clock.
6: People are seeking change. They are seeking someone new. They are rejecting preconceived notions about what it means to be a good candidate.
7: What do Democratic voters want from their leaders? We take stock of Tuesday's primary results.
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9: I'm Juana Summers.
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9: Postpartum mental health is at the center of the trial for a mother who killed her three young children.
11: Experts say the trial shows the need for more education and understanding.
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9: And inflation is making it more expensive for people to care for their pets.
11: Costs are also on the rise for the animal welfare community.
13: We are just to the point where a lot of rescues and shelters are just warehousing animals because there's just nowhere for them to go.
9: First, this news.
14: Live from NPR News in Washington, I'm Ryland Barton. White House Press Secretary Karoline Leavitt is leaving her position at the end of the month. NPR's Deepa Shivaram reports her time in the role ends as Trump is facing troubling polling numbers ahead of the midterm election.
15: President Trump announced Leavitt's departure in a post on social media, saying she was leaving to spend time with her two young children. He called Leavitt one of his, quote, most trusted aides and said she would now serve as a top outside advisor as Republicans gear up for the midterm elections in November. Leavitt first started working for Trump at the end of his first administration. She also ran for Congress in her home state of New Hampshire, but was unsuccessful, and she later worked for Trump's super PAC before coming on to his 2024 campaign. Who her replacement will be is not yet clear. While Leavitt was on parental leave, several cabinet officials briefed the press. Deepa Shivaram, NPR News, the White House.
14: President Trump is being sued in federal court to stop him from making money off early access to his social media posts. The suit brought by two media groups comes after Truth Social started charging Wall Street firms as much as $100,000 a month for the service so they can trade off of them. President Trump took a secret flight out of Turkey last month after Israel warned the U.S. of an Iranian threat against Air Force One. NPR's Daniel Estrin reports that's according to a person familiar with the matter.
16: Israel had intelligence of a possible threat of Iranian missiles toward Air Force One and shared that intelligence with the U.S., according to a person briefed on the matter, not authorized to speak publicly. The warning prompted Trump to be secretly flown out of Turkey on a different plane. Air Force One flew separately. That news was first reported by the Washington Post. When asked about it late Tuesday, Trump said he was following instructions from the Secret Service. This comes amid rising tensions between the U.S. and Iran, with no progress toward reopening the Strait of Hormuz. Daniel Estrin, NPR News, Tel Aviv.
14: A moderate edged out a Democratic socialist in the Democratic primary for Wisconsin governor yesterday. Mayan Silver from member station WUWM reports a key factor was a late endorsement from the state's popular outgoing Democratic governor.
17: Polls were showing progressive Francesca Hong up by double digits in the days and weeks before the primary. That's despite an endorsement from Wisconsin's Democratic governor Tony Evers for her main opponent, moderate David Crowley. But the margins were narrower than anyone imagined, bopping up and down by tens of percentage points. Some Democrats had concerns about her comments years ago about defunding the police and canceling Thanksgiving, which she's since backed away from. Crowley will face Congressman Tom Tiffany, who's backed by Trump, in the general election. He won the Republican primary handily. For NPR News, I'm Ayan Silver in Madison.
14: This is NPR News from Washington. The World Health Organization says the Ebola outbreak in Congo is on track to surpass the deadliest one in history. The outbreak has killed over 2,000 people out of more than 4,300 cases, the fastest growing in history. A grand jury has indicted Nick Reiner on murder charges in the killing of his parents, director Rob Reiner and Michelle Singer Reiner. As NPR's Mayandalit Del Barco reports, he pleaded not guilty.
10: The grand jury's newly unsealed indictment alleges that Nick Reiner was lying in wait before attacking his parents. On December 14th, the beloved Hollywood director, actor Rob Reiner, and producer, photographer Michelle Singer Reiner were found stabbed to death in their Brentwood home. Hours later, their youngest son was arrested and charged with murder. Since then, the 32-year-old has remained behind bars without bail. He entered a not guilty plea and is scheduled for a pretrial hearing in September. L.A. County District Attorney Nathan Hochman says the killing was, quote, a profound betrayal by someone who was loved and trusted by the very people he's accused of killing. Hochman said the new allegations mean if he's found guilty, Reiner could face the death penalty. Prosecutors haven't yet decided whether to seek it. Mayandalit Del Barco, NPR News, Los Angeles.
14: A Kansas town has agreed to pay $850,000 to a former reporter at the Marion County Record to end her lawsuit over a police raid of the paper's offices in 2023. Marion's police chief said he was investigating whether the paper had committed identity theft in accessing a restaurant owner's driving record. The reporter, Phyllis Zorn, says the raids were a retaliation for hard-hitting local coverage. It's NPR.
18: 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Other contributors include the estate of Joan B. Kroc, whose bequest serves as an enduring investment in the future of public radio and seeks to help NPR produce programming that meets the highest standards of public service in journalism and cultural expression.

0: 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I'm Juana Summers.
1: And I'm Ilse Chang. 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
1: 30 great years. 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
2: This is your South Texas weather update. We're officially past the middle point of the week. Unfortunately, temperatures are not going downhill from here anytime soon. Afternoon highs holding steady in the mid-90s in Corpus Christi, in the upper 90s in the Victoria area, and in triple digits down in the Rio Grande Valley. We will see a slight decline as we get into the evening hours. I'm Rob Boskamp, and that is your South Texas weather update.
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0: It's All Things Considered from NPR News. I'm Juana Summers.
4: And I'm Elsa Chang. A magnitude 7.4 earthquake struck Colombia early this week, killing hundreds of people. The loss of life is tragic, though so far the death toll is much lower than in neighboring Venezuela. That country was hit by a similarly sized pair of quakes last month. NPR's Katia Riddle looks at what these two seismic events have in common and what accounts for their differences.
5: The Colombia earthquake is what seismologists call an intermediate depth earthquake. William Barnhart works for the U.S. Geological Survey, or USGS, and has been tracking this event.
6: So it's an earthquake that happened about 100 kilometers down inside the earth that's somewhat deep.
5: Barnhart says this part of the world has seen its share of these.
6: These earthquakes are somewhat common in South America. There's been 32 or 33 of these since the early 1900s.
5: These earthquakes can be relatively benign unless they reach denser population centers, like this one did.
6: It still was strong enough to cause a fairly significant amount of damage.
5: The USGS says it is possible the eventual toll could climb towards 1,000. That's compared to more than 6,000 people killed in Venezuela last month. In terms of overall damage, he says in Colombia,
6: it's an order of magnitude smaller than in Venezuela.
5: That's in part because the Venezuela earthquake was closer to the surface of the earth. Harold Tobin is the director of the Pacific Northwest Seismic Network. He says the Colombia quake was deeper and its reach more diffuse.
7: An earthquake like this tends to affect a wider area than a shallow earthquake like the one we saw in Venezuela a few weeks ago.
5: Depth and reach are just a couple of the many factors that determine how deadly an earthquake is, says Tobin.
7: But then how it actually affects people depends on all kinds of things, including, you know, just literally where people live relative to the earthquake, how high the population density is, how good or bad construction practices are in the region.
5: Colombia does have earthquake-resistant building standards, which can reduce the risk of collapse, but many communities remained vulnerable. That's because building construction is only part of the equation, says Tobin. Another thing that matters is the way the seismic waves moved through the earth.
7: And it turns out, unfortunately, they get amplified by places where we have, instead of bedrock at the surface, we have, you know, layers of sediment, right? Loose, softer sediment shakes more. people, especially in mountainous regions, tend to live in the lowlands because that's where you can farm.
5: But in a quake, that sediment can become deadly. Venezuela had even more damage because the earthquake's most severe effects were concentrated in heavily populated areas along the country's northern urban corridor. William Barnhart from USGS says despite their similarities in magnitude and close geography, it would be a mistake to think that these two events are related. These quakes just happen to occur in relatively close proximity.
6: It's coincidence. There's a magnitude 7 earthquake on Earth about once a month.
5: The natural world produces events like this all the time, says Barnhart. It's when they cause devastating loss of life that they command our attention. Katie Riddle, NPR News.

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2: This is your South Texas weather update. We're officially past the middle point of the week. Unfortunately, temperatures are not going downhill from here anytime soon. Afternoon highs holding steady in the mid-90s in Corpus Christi, in the upper 90s in the Victoria area, and in triple digits down in the Rio Grande Valley. We will see a slight decline as we get into the evening hours. I'm Rob Boskamp, and that is your South Texas weather update.
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1: 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I'm Valerie Kaler. The Fry Street Quartet commissioned this piece from Brazilian composer Clarice Assad, and we'll hear them play it in concert in New York.